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1: Dear Lord, we love you. We stand in your presence now, and we come into agreement today with your kingdom. 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

0: 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Today, we continue our talks on the Book of Judges with Graham Mayer speaking about Abimelech in Chapter 9.
1: Our talk today is taken from the 9th chapter of Judges. The book of Judges tells us of the time when after the death of Joshua, there ceased to be a leader of the children of Israel. Moses, at the end of Deuteronomy, passed the mantle on to Joshua, and this would be figurative of the start of the church period when the apostles taught and guarded the church through the power of Christ. At the end of the book of Joshua, he called all the people together and reminded them of God's blessings upon the people, and that they had to be obedient to the Lord God. I particularly like verse 11 of Joshua chapter 23, which says, "Therefore, take careful heed to yourselves, that you love the Lord your God." The word careful would stress that it was of vital importance for them to search their hearts for their motives and desires. Joshua warned the people time and time again to separate themselves from the other nations in Canaan and not to follow their false gods and idols. At the end of the book, we read that no leader was to be the successor of Joshua. As with the church today, Christ, who is the head of the church in his resurrection and ascension, has given us the indwelling Holy Spirit to be our guide and to direct us to the Lord himself. The first verse in the book of Judges says, "Now after the death of Joshua, it came to pass that the children of Israel asked the Lord, saying, Who shall be first to go up for us against the Canaanites to fight against them?" In the present day of grace, there is no leader of the church on earth, for Christ is the head of his body, and we should be subject to him and be obedient to his word, the Holy Scriptures. The Apostle Paul, in the book of Ephesians, lays out for the Christian today the perfect walk for the believer to attain to. What we find in the book of Judges is the history of the progress and failures of the children of Israel and how God in his grace towards them gave them judges, 12 men and one woman, to restore them from their sinful life. With that little overview of where we Christians stand in relation to the book of Judges, we can see that there are lessons for us to learn in our present day. These lessons can help to stop us from slipping or drifting away from the Lord and make us stronger in our faith, thus enabling us to take hold of the possessions that we have been bestowed upon us and to live in the power of the Spirit as those who are victorious in their faith. In chapter 9, we read of a man called Abimelech. Abimelech was a son of Gideon, one of the judges that God raised up to deliver his people. Before we look at the life of Abimelech, we need to spend a little time understanding his background. Gideon, with the help of 300 men, disrupted the Midianite army so that they fled. The Lord gave them into the hands of the children of Israel, and they defeated the Midianites that day. The people immediately asked Gideon to be their king, but he replied in chapter 8, verse 23, "I will not rule over you, nor shall my son rule over you. The Lord shall rule over you." Gideon had learned about the authority of God and not to seek to usurp the authority for himself. If someone dares to take the position of ruler of the people of God today, he inserts himself as a follower of Satan. And as we have said already, that only Christ is the ruler and head of his people. Gideon's failure came after this when he made an ephod of gold that he thought would show him in a place of nearness to God to act as a priest over the people. This was not following the priestly line that God had initiated for Aaron and his descendants. And the danger for us today in the church is when men and women seek to have a place of privilege over the saints of God. We read in chapter 8, verse 27, that the ephod became a snare to Gideon and to his household. We are told that Gideon had 70 sons and many wives. A life of ease and self-pleasing can bring about evil in later days. Gideon had a concubine from Shechem, and she bore him a son, and Gideon called him Abimelech, meaning my father is king. How striking, he gave him a name to connect him to his father. Abimelech's origin came from a lack of spiritual awareness from his father Gideon. When we are weak spiritually, it leaves the door open for Satan to attack the believer. Gideon was one who, on the whole, was a spiritual man and who listened to God, but there were times of failure in his later life, which led to a time of departure for God's people. Gideon refused to be king and did not seek to be prominent among his people, but his son was full of selfish ambition and had a lust for power. After the death of Gideon, the people started to follow strange gods, and the end of chapter 8 tells us that the children of Israel did not remember the Lord their God. When we next read of Abimelech, he is already scheming as to how he can be the one to have the power and to be the ruler of the people of Shechem. There are many men and women down through the history who have behaved like Abimelech, seeking to gain power and to oppress their fellow men. But the things that mark the character of the Lord Jesus while here on earth should be what we aim to replicate. The fruit of the Spirit is love, joy, peace, long-suffering, kindness, goodness, faithfulness, gentleness, self-control. Galatians chapter 5, verse 22 to 23. As we look in the mirror each day, these are the things that should reflect back. If not, then we need to allow the Holy Spirit to work in our hearts, and by the Spirit's transforming power, produce fruit that reflects Jesus in every part of our lives. Abimelech's main aim was to be ruler of the people, so he went to his hometown to seek out his family and to get them to help convince the men of Shechem to support his bid for an uprising. The first six verses of chapter 9 tells us of the conspiracy of Abimelech, which paints a picture of selfish ambition and a lust for power. The city of Shechem had a major place in the history of the Israelites. Abraham was promised the land of Canaan at Shechem, and he built an altar there, and the bones of Joseph were buried there. Shechem was also the place where Joshua led the people to commit themselves to the covenant of God. But the people refused to obey God and failed to drive out the Canaanites from the land. So the city became a mixture of nationalities, which led to them worshipping of false gods. The people of Shechem had no love for the family of Gideon, and because Abimelech appealed to their sense of loyalty as one who was flesh and bone, they gave him the money from the temple of idolatrous worship. Abimelech accepted the payment, so it was as if he had rejected the true God Jehovah of his father Gideon for the false god of Baal. The 70 shekels of silver was used to hire men of disrepute, or as we would say today, the scum of the earth, who were prepared to kill for a meager sum of money. Abimelech's value of his half-brothers was a mere shekel per man. From these few verses, we see the seed of corruption, which began from the immoral actions of his father Gideon, with his many wives and concubine. Secondly, we have the silver of corruption, which leads to corrupt politics and to a corrupt religion. Finally, we have the servants of corruption, which show that the man who hired them had no good principles. Verse 5 implies that the murder of Abimelech's brothers was a public execution to send a message to the people that he was seizing power and disowning what his father stood for. We may ask, why did no one come and stop the slaughter of these men? But the people of Israel had forgotten the goodness of the Lord and the kindness of Gideon, Judges 8 verses 33 to 35. They had no conviction to be concerned about, and they also lacked the courage to intervene. Have we the courage and the conviction to act when the truth of Scripture is thrown out like an execution, to defend the truth and make a stand as men and women of faith, or do we just go along with whatever so we don't rock the boat? Abimelech and his men made a mistake in that Gideon's youngest son, Jotham, hid himself so that he escaped the execution. The men of Shechem made Abimelech king, and they crowned him at the same place where Joshua had placed the book of the law. We read of this in Joshua 24, where Joshua challenged the people as to whom they would serve, the false gods or the Lord. The people vowed to serve the Lord, but Joshua reminded them that if they turned their backs on God to serve foreign gods, there would be judgment brought among them from God. Abimelech was the first person to be crowned as king of Israel, but it was a king of their own choosing, not God's, as was instructed in the book of Deuteronomy, chapter 17, verses 14 to 20. The people wanted Gideon, but he refused, and now they had chosen a murderer to be their king. When Jotham found out what had happened, he went to the top of Mount Gerizim and cried with a loud voice. In the valley between Mount Gerizim and Mount Ebal was the city of Shechem. This was where the coronation of Abimelech was taking place, and it was like a natural amphitheatre where the sound travelled and was heard by the men of Shechem. Even though Jotham was in danger of being killed, as a godly man, he took a stand for righteousness in the midst of that crooked and perverse generation. Verses 7 to 20 tell us the stinging condemnation and curse which was followed by a bloody civil war. Jotham, using a parable as a picture of what had taken place. The trees were a picture of the people of Israel wanting to usurp God's authority over them and wanting one of their own to be king. The olive, fig and vine are often used in Scripture to represent God's fruitful people and how we, as the saints of God, should be seen. The olive tree was the most valued among the trees as it produces the oil, which was a great commodity that was used for many things. In Psalm 52, verse 8, we read, "But I am like a green olive tree in the house of God. I trust in the mercy of God forever and ever." A vibrant olive tree derives all its sources from God, so that it grows to be a fruitful tree. As Christians, we should trust fully in the Lord and depend on Him for our instructions, so that we may be a blessing to others. The olive tree did not want to waste its time waving aimlessly, but to produce oil and serve others. The oil would speak of the Holy Spirit and how He should bring forth fruit in our lives, love, joy, peace, etc. But as we have heard already, this was not seen in the character of Abimelech. The fig tree was the next tree to be asked to be king, but again it refused to take the higher place, as it knew how important and good the fruit was that it produced. The fig tree grew in abundance in that land, and the figs were a staple part of their diet. The sweetness and nourishment of the fig represent the nourishment and healing which is ministered through being fruitful to God. In any assembly or church congregation, we should seek to provide food for the souls of fellow believers rather than seek a position of dominating or lording it over them. As pastors or teachers, we should be mindful to never raise our status above what is of the gift given to us to feed the flock of God. The next tree to be asked was the vine, and again it knew that what it produced brought delight to God and to mankind. The vine here reminds us of the importance of the evangelist to spread abroad the good news of the gospel. The work of salvation on the cross of Calvary, the finished work that He, the Lord, came to do, resulting in the shedding of His precious blood. The wine that comes from the vine is a picture of the blood of Christ. There is no other joy for God that can match what Christ accomplished in making a way of salvation freely available to all. Those of us who have had their sins forgiven can also say that our hearts are full of joy. We learn a valuable lesson from the picture given by these fruitful trees of how it is better to serve than to rule. We see a lovely example of this in the Lord Jesus in chapter 13 of John's Gospel, when He washed the disciples' feet. We should never forget the words of the Lord in verses 14 to 17 on that occasion. "If I then, your Lord and teacher, have washed your feet, you also ought to wash one another's feet. for I have given you an example that you should do as I have done to you. Most assuredly, I say to you, a servant is not greater than his master, nor is he who is sent greater than he who sent him. If you know these things, blessed are you if you do them. We should remember that at the judgment seat of Christ, the greatest honor we can receive is when the Lord himself can say to us, "Well done, good and faithful servant." Matthew chapter 25, verse 23. It is interesting in Jotham's parable that it was not the bramble tree who asked to be a ruler of the trees, but the trees who went looking for a king. The root of the problem with the people of God in the book of Judges is that they had turned their backs on God and were just like all the other heathen nations round about them. The desire of their hearts was to have a king of their own choosing. When those that are fruit bearers refuse the position of promising, they turn into the bramble tree. The bramble tree, or thorn bush, was considered the lowest of trees because it produced nothing of value. Its timber was not fit for anything except for burning, and it was covered in sharp, prickly thorns. Its response was to offer shade to the others. There was no shade to be found under the thorn bush, and if you come close to it, the sharp thorns would inflict pain and scratching. Jotham's parable, in which he compared Abimelech to the bramble tree, told the people of Shechem that the man that they had crowned as king was a worthless man who could offer them no protection, but it was indeed dangerous, and that he would destroy them. The thought of taking shelter or refuge from someone conveys putting one's trust in them. When fires start in the land, the thorn bush would quickly ignite and spread, causing danger to all other living things in that area. Abimelech considered himself to be like a cedar tree, but Jotham said he was like a useless wood. How this must have angered Abimelech, and his pride would have been bruised. The people of Shechem, when they chose their king, did not get useful olive oil, tasty figs, or good wine to cheer. They only got thorns and wood that would fuel a fire. This parable of Jotham has as much a place today as it had in the day of the judges, and we would do well to learn from it. He said at the outset that they should listen to him so that God would listen to them. If there is to be any blessing in our midst, then it is when God hears our cry. If we behave as those who would be like bramble trees and give them a place, then we cannot expect God to listen to us. Where there are those who seek rule and authority in Christendom, then we will find bramble trees that bring no refuge or blessing, but will bring in that which is contrary to Scripture. Throughout history, when men appoint leaders without seeking spiritual guidance, a period of trouble and unrest comes in. The challenge from Jotham to the people was, if you have acted in truth and sincerity in making Abimelech your king, Judges 9 verse 16. The term in truth has the thought of faithfulness or being faithful, and there is that challenge to each one of us in Psalm 86 verses 11 to 12. Teach me your way, O Lord. I will walk in your truth. Unite my heart to fear your name. I will praise you, O Lord my God, with all my heart, and I will glorify your name forevermore. The use of sincerity or integrity in Judges 9 verse 16 has the meaning of being without defect, or to be perfect, or to be complete or undivided, as were both Noah and Abraham. Genesis 6 verse 9, this is the genealogy of Noah. Noah was a just man, perfect in his generations. Noah walked with God. And Genesis 17 verse 1, when Abraham was 99 years old, the Lord appeared to Abraham and said, I am Almighty God, walk before me and be blameless. These men had faith in God and were obedient to his word, which strengthened them along their pathway. This could not be said of the people of Israel nor of Abimelech. So in Judges 9 verse 20, Jotham brings a curse upon them, that they would destroy each other if their actions have been sinful. After his message was delivered, Jotham made a hasty retreat to escape the clutches of his brother, who would have killed him. In the rest of Judges 9, we read that Abimelech reigned for 3 years. But when a relationship is forged from evil, it is not long before things fall apart. The men of Shechem form an allegiance with another man called Gaal, and they force him and his troops to fight against Abimelech. However, he learns of their treachery, and the people flee to the tower for safety. The curse, which was pronounced upon them by Jotham, becomes a reality when Abimelech and his men take the branches of the trees and set fire to the tower of Shechem, killing all that are in it. He goes after another city, and again the people hide in the tower, and Abimelech tries to do the same as before. As he comes near to the door of the tower, a woman drops a small millstone on his head and crushes his skull. Not willing to die at the hand of a feeble woman, Abimelech orders his armor bearer to kill him. How fitting that he who had killed his brother on a stone, his own death, was by means of a stone. This chapter of Judges is a solemn part in the history of Israel, when they turn from God and their self-will brings in anarchy and ruin. For us today, if we let those who are driven by self-will bring about their influence in the house of God and set themselves up as so-called leaders of faith, then we go against what the Bible teaches. We are to bow to the Lord Jesus Christ, who is the Lord of his church, as well as the head of it. He is the true authority and Lord over all. What we also learn from this chapter is a theme that runs through the whole of the Bible, which is we will reap what we sow. The Apostle Paul wrote to the Galatian church in Galatians chapter 6, verses 7 to 9, "Do not be deceived. God is not mocked. For whatever a man sows, that he will also reap. But he who sows in his flesh will of the flesh reap corruption. But he who sows to the Spirit will of the Spirit reap everlasting life. And let us not grow weary while doing good, for in due season we shall reap if we do not lose heart." Let each one of us test what is presented to us by the words of Scripture and be like Jotham and speak out against what is evil and wrong, even if our lives are in danger. For the Lord will honour those who are faithful and who walk according to his will. Thank you for listening to the Truth for Today talk on Judges chapter 9, talk number T1468.

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May the God and Father of our Lord Jesus Christ bless and keep you always.

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2: God is not mocked. We reap what we sow. But if we put our faith and trust in Jesus Christ, we will not face the judgment of God. The heart of the Christian message is humility.
3: In the book of Ezekiel, we see how the nations surrounding Israel and Judah responded to God judging his own people. They gloated and rejoiced over Israel's fall. They laughed at Judah's misery. They were full of hate and pride. So from chapter 25 to 32, God details how he's going to punish these other nations. On today's Word Alive, we'll see clearly that God is not just the God of Israel, he is the Lord of the whole world. Hi, I'm Mel, and this programme is brought to you by Good News Broadcasting. We teach the Bible through media. We're currently in a short series of messages from Tom Ward, GMBA's director, who's doing a bird's eye view of the book of Ezekiel. If you have a Bible, that will be helpful. And Tom, this is a heavy message today, isn't it?
2: You're right, Mel. And with last week's programme, when we looked at Israel and Judah being judged, there was at least amongst these chapters of punishment, there were these glimmers of grace. There were these moments when God said, despite your sin, you are going to be restored. Today, we see much less of that. In fact, there's very little hope in these passages today, but that is purposeful and it should have a real natural application for us at the end of our time today. So if you have a Bible, please do turn to Ezekiel chapter 25. And my plan is to take us from chapter 25 to chapter 32 in our time together today. While you're turning there, let me ask you a question. How do you react when people you know fall into sin? What's your gut feeling? Or what about when a high-profile Christian leader has a moral fall of some kind? What's your reaction? I'm sure there'd be some disappointment, I'm sure there'd be some sadness, and maybe a little bit of understanding. But if we're honest, we can at times feel secretly good about it. In a sick way, we can almost rejoice over it. We wouldn't tell anybody that, but there's a sense in as we share it and we gossip about it, it feels quite good. And I think that's simply down to the fact that other people's problems, other people facing consequences for their sin, can make us feel a little bit better about ourselves. Oh, well, I haven't done this, or I haven't fallen in that way. But when it comes to people who don't like us, when it comes to people who are our enemies, and we see them get what we think they deserve, it's very difficult to not feel justified. It's very difficult not to be gleeful. And this is exactly what we see in these chapters in the book of Ezekiel. You'll remember that last week, God had poured out his righteous judgment upon Israel and Judah. They had sinned, they had turned away from the Lord, and God had warned them for hundreds of years, if you do not turn, there will be punishment for your sin. They neglected to hear, they would not accept the correction. And so finally, God's patience runs out and he punishes them. He allows Nebuchadnezzar and the Babylonians to come and take them away into captivity. Many died and many were exiled. But during this time of judgment, all the surrounding nations were seeing what was happening to Israel. And how do you think they responded? Well, it seems that they gloated. It seemed that they mocked Israel and Judah for the situation that they were in. They celebrated the fall of Jerusalem. In a sense, these surrounding nations were sitting on the sidelines and cheering at the destruction of Jerusalem and Israel. It's like they were sat back eating popcorn as they saw all this misery and chaos. They were waiting around to see what happened, and they were also waiting around to be able to get some of the spoils left behind. So God gives Ezekiel some new messages. and it's no longer about the judgment upon Israel and Judah. God now says, I'm going to punish the nations around you for their response. The reason that the Lord does this is he made a very solemn promise all the way back in chapter 12 of Genesis. Verse 2 and verse 3 says this, this is the Lord speaking to Abraham, or Abram as he was at the time, I will make you into a great nation and I will bless you. I will make your name great and you will be a blessing. So God promises that Abraham is going to be the father of a great nation. They are the chosen people. This is the Israelites. Verse 3, I will bless those who bless you, and whoever curses you, I will curse. These prophecies from Ezekiel against the foreign nations are really just Genesis 12 verse 3 in action. God promised that those who would mock, who would ridicule, who would curse his people will also be cursed themselves. I think commentator Ralph Alexander put it really well when he said, in keeping with the Mosaic covenant, God would judge his own people because of their covenant breaking. In keeping with the Abrahamic covenant, God would judge the nations who curse Israel. As we saw last week, the Lord was wanting Israel and Judah to recognize that he was the Lord. And in these passages, God is doing the same thing. It seems that for Judah and Israel and all the surrounding nations, the only way that they are going to come to realize that Yahweh is the Lord is for them to face judgment, to see how powerful he is, how in control God is. So I've got 3 points that I'd like to share with you today. Do write these down if you're making notes. Point number one, the reason for the judgment. Point number two, the description of the judgment. And point number three, the result of the judgment. So let's look at point number one, the reason for the judgment. In these chapters, we see seven nations named specifically. And as I said, it's because they cursed Israel, they mocked them, they gloated over the judgment it was facing from God. And basically, these oracles against Judah's immediate neighbors go in a clockwise geographical order. So the first nation to be mentioned is Ammon. And Ammon is judged because it rejoiced at Jerusalem's distress. Then Moab is mentioned, and Moab is judged because of their scornful rejection of Israel's claim to be a nation set apart. Then Edom is judged for their malice against Israel and the fall of Jerusalem. The Philistines are judged for acting in vengeance with evil intent to destroy Judah. Tyre is judged for rejoicing over the fall of Jerusalem. And Egypt is judged for its pride and how it tempted Israel to turn away from Yahweh. So in this first point, then, I see three applications for us today as we think about why God judged the surrounding nations. Very simply, don't rejoice when people fall, don't despise Israel, and don't be prideful. We already saw at the start of this message how easy it is to laugh at other people's misfortune. It's easy to not really show much concern. Well, that's their issue, that's not mine. But as believers, we're told very clearly in Romans 12 to rejoice with those who rejoice and to mourn with those who mourn. It's part of our responsibility as Christians to show care and concern for others, for other Christians, and particularly those in our church, that we are part of a family. We should feel grieved by the grief of others. We should show care and compassion if other people are facing difficult situations, even those that they've brought on themselves. You know, if someone finds themselves in a difficult situation because of their sin, we don't gloat, we don't rejoice, we come alongside, we help, we counsel, we remind them of the gospel. Yes, there'll be consequences for sin, and we're not to shy away from them, but we should not rejoice when others face difficult situations. Proverbs 17 verse 5 says, whoever gloats over disaster will not go unpunished. And I thought about this just the other night when I was watching a series on Prime about the Duggar family. And the Duggars are a Christian couple in America who had about 20 children and were part of a Christian homeschooling movement and a movement called Quiverful, which the idea is that you give over your fertility to the Lord and you have as many children as you can. And they had a very popular TV series that my wife used to watch. And unfortunately, in recent years, there's been lots of controversy around one of their sons. You may know about the situation or not. But what I found interesting about this series was how many people seem to be delighted by the fall of the family. Like they were just looking for the first opportunity to be able to kick them when they were down. And it's not to say that the situation isn't serious. It absolutely is. It's not to say that we shouldn't look for patterns and issues, even within the theology of the movement that the Duggars were part of. I think that's all legitimate and should be looked at. But there were certain people that were interviewed who just seemed to take delight in all the trouble. Don't rejoice when other people fall. We don't know what is around the corner for us. We forget how quickly things can change in our own circumstances. And Proverbs says we will face punishment from God if we take delight in other people's misfortune. And Jesus goes one step further, doesn't he? In the Beatitudes, Jesus says we need to not just tolerate our enemies, we're called to love them. And Jesus modeled this in such an amazing way when he is on the cross, facing the wrath of God against the sin of the world that Jesus took no part in. And as Jesus is there, hanging on the cross, he says, Father, forgive them. They don't know what they're doing. Don't rejoice when people fall. We're to love others. We're to care for them. We're to show compassion and to be like Jesus. We should leave the judgment to God because God is perfect and holy. And God will always do what is right and just. There are no mixed motives with him. James chapter 4 verse 12 says, there is only one lawgiver and judge, the one who is able to save and destroy. But you, who are you to judge your neighbor? So don't rejoice when people fall. And then don't despise Israel. There was a hatred from Ammon and Moab and Philistia and Edom and Tyre and Egypt. They loved to see the destruction of Jerusalem. They loved to see the temple destroyed. They loved to see all the people dispersed or killed. But the promise of Genesis 12 verse 3 holds today. There is a blessing for those who will bless Israel. And there is a curse for those who curse Israel. We should be at the forefront of supporting the Jewish people against anti-Semitism. Unfortunately, the church hasn't always had a great track record with this. The writings of Martin Luther were specifically used by the Third Reich to oppress, marginalize, brutalize, and kill Jewish people in Nazi Germany. Many Christians have blamed Jewish people for the death of Jesus hundreds and hundreds of years later. Now, I do think we have to be very careful with this point. We have to be aware that we are in a new covenant today. We have to be aware that there is a lot of politics involved here. And as much as we should fight against anti-Semitism, I do think we have to be wary of Zionism as well. We can't ignore the issues on both sides. But I do believe God still has a plan for Israel. And Romans 11 verse 26 tells us that one day all Israel will be saved. Exactly what that looks like, I don't know. That's beyond my pay scale and beyond the scope of today's message. But don't despise Israel.
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2: And then don't be prideful. This was a significant issue, particularly with Tyre and with Egypt, which we're going to look at in more detail in our next point. But it's a common command throughout the Bible that we not be prideful. Listen to some of these verses. Proverbs 11, verse 2. When pride comes, then comes disgrace, but with humility comes wisdom. Proverbs 16, verse 5. The Lord detests all the proud of heart. Be sure of this, they will not go unpunished. And verse 18 of that chapter. Pride goes before destruction, a haughty spirit before a fall. Then James chapter 4, verse 6, which quotes from Proverbs chapter 3, God opposes the proud but shows favor to the humble. Romans 12, verse 16, live in harmony with one another. Do not be proud, but be willing to associate with people of low position. Do not be conceited. When things are going well, it's easy to be prideful. When life is going as you want, when you're getting the recognition that you want, when things are going well, it's so easy to be full of pride. We don't always see it. We don't always detect it. And if we're honest, we don't always think it's that big of a deal. But let me read you a quote from Adrian Rogers. He says this, there's a very dangerous sin that, in my estimation, is doing more to hold back revival, destroy homes, ruin this nation, cause Christians to live in failure and defeat, and fill hell more than any other sin. Very frankly, it is the sin of pride. Pride is such a deceitful sin. Many people who are infected and infested with pride have no idea that they are. As a matter of fact, the proud person is often very proud of his humility. Pride is an attitude of independence from God. Pride is also esteeming oneself above other people. Do you think that because you've achieved certain things or have certain things that you're better than somebody else? This is pride. Here are some indicators of a proud person. A proud person becomes irritated when corrected for mistakes. A proud person accepts praise for things over which he or she has no control. Pride refuses to take counsel and to learn from other people. Pride often shows itself in competition with other people. Pride does not want more. Pride wants more than somebody else. End quote. It's easy, isn't it, when we look at these passages in the Bible that are talking about situations that happened so many hundreds of years ago, it's easy to distance ourselves. But actually, we see the sins of those nations all those years ago are also sins that we can find ourselves in very easily. Come before the Lord today and say, God, would you give me a love for the Jewish people? God, would you help me to not be prideful? Lord, would you help me to be like Jesus and not rejoice when people fall? So that's our first point, the reason for judgment. The second then is the description of judgment. And here I'd like to focus on the two most exhaustive descriptions we find in these chapters of Tyre and Egypt. In chapter 26, there is a prophecy against Tyre. Let me read you verse 3 to 6, where we hear about its destruction. Therefore, this is what the Sovereign Lord says, I am against you, Tyre, and I will bring many nations against you, like the sea casting up its waves. They will destroy the walls of Tyre and pull down her towers. I will scrape away her rubble and make her a bare rock. Out in the sea, she will become a place to spread fishing nets. For I have spoken, declares the Sovereign Lord. She will become plunder for the nations, and her settlements on the mainland will be ravaged by the sword. Then they will know that I am the Lord. It's a description of destruction. Tyre was a very famous and affluent place. It was famous for its trade and was very confident in its position. It was an essential town in the area. And God says, I am going to destroy it. I'm going to make you like a bare rock that your main use will be for fishermen to dry their nets. There'll be nothing left of you. In verse 7, we're told that this will be done by Nebuchadnezzar. This is what the Sovereign Lord says, from the north I'm going to bring against Tyre Nebuchadnezzar, king of Babylon, king of kings, with horses and chariots, with horsemen and a great army. The army that God used to judge his own people will be the same army that will bring judgment upon Tyre. In verse 21 of this chapter, God promises that not only will Tyre be destroyed, but it will never be rebuilt. Chapter 27 of Ezekiel is all about Tyre's wealth, all the trade that they did and the products that they had accumulated. In chapters 28 and 29, there are specific oracles are spoken against the prince of Tyre and the king of Tyre. These two figures were known for their beauty and their pride. They are condemned for this, and judgment is coming. And that judgment came when Tyre was besieged by Nebuchadnezzar and the Babylonian army for 13 years, although it wasn't fully destroyed until the time of Alexander the Great in 332 BC. In chapters 29 to 32, we see the description of judgment against Egypt for its pride, for its mocking of the destruction of Jerusalem, but also Egypt had tempted Israel away from Yahweh. The specific character who is picked out to be condemned is Pharaoh, who is described like a great sea monster. This shows how powerful Pharaoh was, but then in the same oracle, God is described as a great hunter who is able to capture the sea monster. Chapter 30 is like a funeral song, and much of the lament here is actually repeating what has been said in chapter 29. In chapter 31, Egypt is described like a great tree that is chopped down. It's called the Cedar of Lebanon, which would have been visually splendid and commercially and militarily valuable. But Egypt forgot that Yahweh hadn't just created Israel. God had created Egypt as well. God had created the whole world. God is the judge of the whole earth. And the way that Egypt is judged for its pride, for its might, for its sense of self-sufficiency, God is going to judge them for that. And this is a judgment that will spread out to others as well. God is not just the God of Israel. God is the creator and sustainer of the whole universe. And everybody will have to give an account to him. In verse 32, Pharaoh is described like a lion who is then hunted. And in verses 19 to 21, it describes Egypt falling into a pit. Again, just like Tyre, Egypt's fall did happen in history, as God had promised. The New Living Study Bible says this: the Babylonians seem to have invaded Egypt successfully in 568 or 567 BC and carried off Egyptian prisoners of war who remained in exile until the time of Cyrus, a generation later. So all the nations around Israel and Judah were to be punished, but the two that we hear most about are Tyre and Egypt. The description of the judgment. And our third and final point is the result of the judgment. The twist in these passages is the reality that all these nations that are promised to be judged wouldn't actually be able to hear the warnings or the prophecies, would they? This was one man, Ezekiel, going out

0: there. God will judge all, both inside and outside Israel, who rebelled against him and his reign. All must come to acknowledge the Lord as the one true and sovereign Lord. The people of Judah had also been inclined to trust some of these other nations, such as Egypt, to rescue them from God's judgment. The prophets reminded the people that no nation on earth can be trusted in place of God. In the end, all of them will bow before him. The messages against the foreign nations also reminded the covenant community that in spite of God's judgment on them because of their sin, they were still his precious people. The foreign nations were not accused of sin in general or of crimes against humanity in general. They had all persecuted or insulted God's chosen people, and they had therefore affronted God. The negative side of God's covenant with Abraham was still in force. I will curse those who curse you. Genesis 12, verse 3. End quote. So these chapters show us the truth that is found in Galatians 6, verse 7. God is not mocked. You reap what you sow. As we saw in last week's Word Alive, God loves his creatures, but he also loves justice just as much. God has to judge sin. And I think we see from these passages today that God can even work through other situations in the world to bring about his purposes. And that's not just hundreds of years ago. Now, it can be hard, I think, when we're in the middle of something to see how God could be orchestrating it or using it for his purposes. And I don't think it would be helpful to mention specific situations, but I do think when you look back over your life and when we look back over history, we will be able to see times when God used people, even nations, against other nations and people against other people to bring about his purposes. It's an important truth to get our heads around that God can use even those who don't believe in him to judge others, and then he will judge those who he used. God is in control, God is sovereign, and he won't be mocked. Now, I know that all of this has sounded very bleak and very depressing, but I do think we can find good news amongst this. God is the judge of all the earth. And Moses put it better than anybody else. Will not the judge of all the earth do what is right? We can trust God to judge because he is a fair and impartial judge. It means that sin and depravity and wickedness will be judged. Nobody ultimately gets away with it. We see so much crime and so many horrible things happening in the world, and we think no one's held accountable, particularly those higher up in organizations and politically and militarily. Everyone will stand before the Lord. Not just you and me, but world leaders, political leaders, leaders of huge corporations. They will all give an account for the choices that they have made and the wrongs that they have done and the pain that they have inflicted. No one gets away with it. The truth of the book of Ezekiel is that everyone will one day know that Yahweh is the Lord. But Ezekiel points us forward as well. It was Jesus himself who said the law and the prophets, including Ezekiel, pointed to him. So whereas these oracles against these seven nations wouldn't have actually been heard by them, since the birth of the church, the message of judgment for sin, but also rescue through the Redeemer Jesus, has gone out throughout the world. This message is to be heard. The good news of the gospel of the Lord Jesus Christ, who has died in our place for our sin. And so when we stand before God and we give an account, we can name the name of Jesus Christ, whose sacrifice was big enough to cover the sin of the world. There is hope for individuals. There is hope for nations. There is hope for world leaders. God is not mocked. We reap what we sow. But if we put our faith and trust in Jesus Christ, we will not face the judgment of God. The heart of the Christian message is humility. To come and humble ourselves and say, I can't do it on my own. I can't live the way I want to live. I can't do the things I want to do. You humble yourself before the Lord, and he, through Jesus Christ, will raise you up. The reason for judgment, the description of judgment, the result of judgment.
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www.ba.net is the address to use. Thanks for being with us today. Tom and I will be back at the same time next weekend with the final message in our study of Ezekiel. I hope you can join us then.

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0: 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Your faith-filled start to the day. This is Wake Up to Hope.
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0: That was Matt Redman, Life and Breath.
1: Your faith-filled start to the day. 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
0: Well, on this beautiful Sunday morning, it's time to wake up to hope. And we kick off with Tim Hughes and Here I Am to Worship, followed by Brenton Brown and Hosanna, Praise is Rising.

0: That was Brenton Brown, Hosanna, Praise is Rising. And before that, Tim Hughes and Here I Am to Worship.
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0: Well, in Mark's Gospel, chapter 16 and verse 15, Jesus commands his disciples to go into all the world and preach the gospel to all creatures. And that's exactly what my very special guest, Dr. Steve Brady, has done. But that command comes to all of us. It comes to you and to me. There are different ways of preaching the gospel, and I reckon that probably our lives are the thing that preach the most. You know, our speech is one thing, but our lives must reflect what we talk about. So think about that, and let's have a little prayer before we continue. So, Father, thank you for that command that we should go into all the world, and thank you to all who have been faithful to that call and that command. And we pray, Father, that as we try and do our bit, that you would enable us by your Holy Spirit to honour you in the things that we say and in the things that we do. In Jesus' wonderful name, amen. And we continue our worship with Glory to God Forever, North Point Worship.

Well, that was Glory to God Forever from North Point Worship, with just a reminder, of course, that we need to make sure that our actions, what we do, matches our words as we seek to be obedient to the command to go and preach the gospel to all nations wherever we find ourselves. Well, we continue our worship with Tog Agnew, with Your Great Name.

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0: Well, another very full programme for you today. In just a moment or two, Ian will be talking to Adrian about the latest in books and music. My very special guest today is the Reverend Dr. Steve Brady. He'll be talking about his time in Grand Cayman. That's in the Caribbean. And then, of course, we'll have Uncle Ron here to talk about his nostalgic music choice for today. And we've been to the cinema to see something quite different, Moana. That's the new version of Moana. But just now, Ian, over to you.
7: And it's that point in the programme when we shoot down to Keith Jones Bookshop and join with Adrian. Good morning, Adrian.
8: Good morning again.
7: I hope you're still surviving this heat wave.
8: I am, yes, very much so. Enjoying it very much.
7: Oh, yeah. A couple of books you've got for us, I believe.
8: Yeah, my first one is a little bit unusual. We don't talk about Bible commentaries all that often, books to help us understand what the Bible is talking about. But I've chosen one today because it has a local interest. It's part of a new series from the publishers Hodder and Stoughton called the Hodder Bible Commentary. Eventually, when complete, it will be 50 volumes covering all 66 books of the Bible. This latest addition to the range covers the first part of the Book of Psalms, chapters 1 to 41, and it's written by Ben Sargent, who until last year was the minister at St. Mary's Church over in Bransgor. He's now moved from there and is the Dean of Chapel at Winchester College. But much of the material in this book will have been written and will have been worked through during his time at Bransgor. And it does just very simply take us through chapter by chapter, psalm by psalm, explaining the message and the relevance of each of those books to us today.
7: Sounds good. A lot of volumes to have a Bible commentary and the whole Bible. A lot of reading that will be. Your second book?
8: Second book comes from Ray Ortland, who's a pastor based in the States, has written a number of books. It's called Eat, Drink and Be Merry, and it's of course taken from that passage in Ecclesiastes chapter 11. It's an encouragement to Christians to discover God's call to what he calls bold enjoyment, very much as Christians today, perhaps as we look at the world around us, we can find ourselves just seeing darkness everywhere, seeing the bad things around us, and it seems impossible perhaps to find joy in times like this. But actually, in this book, Ray encourages us and challenges us to realize that God's call for his people is to find joy, to find laughter and delight, and looking for those kinds of situations and finding joy can be a real benefit to us in our walk with God. So a really interesting look at perhaps a subject that doesn't get covered all that often.
7: Yeah, well, the title's going to attract a few people, isn't it? And you mentioned too that there is a new book, Francine Rivers. You wanted to mention this one.
8: You're getting in early with this one. Francine Rivers, far and away our best-selling author of fiction books. She has just announced a new title. It's not due out until early next year, so we've got plenty of time to save the pennies, plenty of time to look into it and find out if it's something you'd be interested in. But Francine Rivers, a new book from her, it's going to be called The Woman Between. Looks to be very much the sort of standard Francine Rivers type of book, a bit of historical fiction taking us into the sort of Wild West period in the United States. Check it out on our website if you want to find out more details about it and get those pre-orders in. If you like Francine Rivers, look out for her new book coming early next year.
7: Great books. Actually, our piece of music today is by a band that you know a lot about, and that's King and Country. And the title of it is What If I Told You? And it's from a new album that's out called The Most Beautiful Colours. So tell us a bit about King and Country before we give a spin.
8: Originally from Australia, two brothers make up the band, Joel and Luke Smallbones. They are quite closely related to Rebecca St. James, who many people may remember from the sort of late 90s, early 2000s. But they've produced some amazing music over the last 10, 15 years. Really interesting songwriters, an amazing live band. If you've checked out some of their videos of their live performances, they are real performers, real showmen. And they put a lot of effort into their live shows. And if you want to see them live, they are at Big Church Festival later in the summer this year.
7: Great. Thanks, Adrian. Touch you again next week. God bless.
8: Thanks a lot.
7: Let's give the song a spin.

0: King and Country with What If I Told You, and that's from their new album, The Most Beautiful Colours. And just to mention, of course, again, those books that Adrian highlighted, Hodder Bible Commentary, Psalms 1 to 41 by Benjamin Sargent, Eat, Drink and Be Merry by Ray Ortland. And of course, he mentioned to a book that will be coming out, the most popular fiction author at Keith Jones Bookshop, and that's Francine Rivers, and the book The Woman Between, which will be coming out in early 2027. So many good things down at Keith Jones. Do get down there and have a browse round, and we'll be talking to Adrian again next week.
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2: Well, my very special guest today is the Reverend Dr. Steve Brady, known to his many friends as Steve. Steve, welcome.
3: Oh, Blair, it's great to be here.
2: Now, you've had quite an impressive career. Of course, we met when you were a principal at Moorlands Bible College. That role changed somewhat. You was a president?
3: Yes, that's right.
2: And then, of course, before that, you were many years at Lansdowne Church and saw great growth there. And then you got a call to a place that many people travel to for holiday.
3: Indeed.
2: To the Caribbean, to Grand Cayman.
3: Indeed.
2: Now, I've never been to Grand Cayman. I've been to the Caribbean many times, and I know that you said that some people get quite confused about where Grand Cayman is. So tell us, where exactly is it?
3: Well, if you think about where Florida is and Miami, we're about an hour south from there, about 500 miles from Jamaica, very close to Cuba, actually. About 5 years ago, we had the aftershock of an earthquake off Jamaica. And we're sitting outside with lots of kids at the school that we were running. And I said to the kids, have you ever been in an earthquake before? And they were 5 or 6 years old, looking quite sad. And they said, no. I said, well, neither have I. And one of them said, well, that's amazing because you're so old. Which is true. You know. So, a beautiful little Caribbean island, but subject not only to earthquakes, but 6 months of the year, there's warnings for hurricanes.
2: Yeah, which is why, of course, the cruise ships, which would regularly go there, probably from the States more than from the UK.
3: Yeah.
2: But they don't go, obviously, during hurricane season for obvious reasons.
3: Well, it can be very touch and go. I was there in 04, just before and just after Hurricane Ivan, did $1 billion worth of damage. Only one or two folk lost their lives. But when they hit, it's only a 760, 70-foot elevation. It could be farewell, Grand Cayman, seriously.
2: Now, I know that they've been trying to get you, Grand Cayman, trying to get your church there for more than once. And for various reasons, of course, you had Brenda, who was quite ill at the time, and you couldn't go. But eventually, what made you decide now's the right time?
3: Well, they firstly invited me to be their senior pastor back in 1998, as long ago as that, just after I joined the staff as a lecturer at Moorlands. There's a whole pile of reasons we couldn't go. But then, of course, you mentioned my wife, Bren, and she passed away at the end of 2017. And it just so happened that the pastor who'd been there, he'd left, and I was due to preach just as a fill-in about 2 or 3 months later, Feb, March time, I think it was. And they said, well, Steve, you can't use Bren as an excuse for not coming because now I'm a widower. And in fact, it was excellent timing at one level because I was in Cayman when the great Dr. Billy Graham passed away. Mm. I was with one of his friends the morning he passed. And I don't know why this is not some kind of ego trip or whatever. I got an invite to the great man's funeral, which was very easy because I was already going through Charlotte. So, funerals I have now been at, you know, but that was from Grand Cayman, which was a comparatively short hop to Charlotte, North Carolina.
2: Well, maybe come back to the assurance, because I know just recently you've had another close friend has passed away, but we'll talk about that and the assurance that you have, our Christians have, in passing over. But tell us a wee bit about the church in Grand Cayman. Is it an expat's church?
3: Oh, no. Grand Cayman only has about 70,000 people. Quite a number of churches, and First Baptist Grand Cayman, the First Baptist title gives you a clue that there's an American influence, because Second Baptist sounds like, in American culture, a bit of a loser, really, you know, just a bit of a joke.
2: Yeah.
3: So we had 145 nationalities on the island. 30,000 more indigenous Caymanian. And indigenous means what? Every color under the sun, every background of Caymanians, and then loads of Filipinos, lots of folk around Jamaica and around the Caribbean, different parts of the world. Mainly there because it's one of the leading financial places in the world. So when I went there, they said, why are you going there? I was for his friends. And I said, well, I'm going to open up a dry cleaning business. They said, well, I said, you know, money laundering. I think they took me seriously.
2: So does the church have
3: Sorry, I didn't tell you. Yes, the church itself would have about 40 or 50 different nationalities. And in the Baptist tradition, excellent, you know, broadcastable level choir. They do two big festivals a year. The guy who led it, exceedingly gifted in writing stuff. And yeah, it was brilliantly gifted and multinational and, you know, lovely. Just look at the choir and you think, and there's a little Japanese girl in that choir as well, you know. So just gives you a feel of the internationalness of the body of Christ. It certainly wasn't an expat at all, though there's lots of folk like me who are technically expat, but expat from all around the world and every country.
2: So multicultural in every sense of the word.
3: In the best sense, yeah. I mean, obviously, when you broadcast anything, you know, there's a difference between Radio 1 and Radio 4. You know, so where did we kind of broadcast? We were a Bible teaching, strong emphasis on preaching the word, teaching the word. But, and so the worship services were, you know, kind of fairly structured. But you've got to leave lots of room for the Holy Ghost to break in. Otherwise, what's the point of doing it? So, so in terms of where we were at, we were a Bible-believing, Christ-exalting church.
2: Now, moving from the UK to Grand Cayman, although you've been there, as you said, teaching and filling in gaps before, but what was the big move like? You know, obviously there was no one going back. You're committed to the church.
3: Yeah.
2: Was it a big cultural shock for you?
3: Well, obviously, I'd travelled quite a bit generally and been back and forth to Cayman for 20-odd years, but it's a bit like marriage, really, you know. Love is blind, but marriage is an eye-opener. And it's like that with a local church sometimes. I mean, I had a rough idea what I'd be getting, because people are just people. That's at the end of the day. I think what I did find interesting was to make sure that you weren't stepping on too many cultural toes, whether Caymanian or whatever. I quoted the very first time I spoke after I arrived in December 2018 in time for Christmas. I quoted, because I wanted to speak on Jesus, the light of the world, at our Christmas festival. And I quoted a quote from that time the lawyer of Donald Trump. I wasn't having a go at Donald Trump or whatever. All I said was that the lawyer, Michael Cohen, said through a combination of my own weakness and this man's personality, I was led into a path of darkness. And my point was, it doesn't matter who you're following, a prince, a president, a pauper, if you ain't following Jesus, he says, you're walking in the dark, no matter who you are. And afterwards, folks saying, well, so do you think he doesn't love our president? And thinking, he's not my president, you know, have a nice day, you know. But very loyal to the Queen. The King, well, they're warming to him as well.
2: Well, he certainly, I mean, we've been to the UK twice, you know, Trump. But as you say, there is a thin line, isn't there, in the sort of whole political scene and who's in control. We're told to honour those who are
3: absolutely
2: in power, because God.
3: And we pray for them.
2: That's right, and so on.
3: And that's why I came well away from any party politics or comments. But this was just an article. I wasn't even quoting Trump. I was making a point, but the very fact that you mentioned it. And then, I mean, one of my friends was recently asked to leave a church in the States when they said, so are you not a Republican? And he said, look, I'm apolitical. Oh, well, this is a Republican church. And you think, oh, it's a pity it's not a Jesus church, isn't it? You know, well, the person who's like the King of Kings, you know, hello.
2: That's a good way of putting it. Now, you did mention there that the Grand Cayman was a financial centre.
3: Oh, yeah.
2: Is the island then generally for wealthy people, or is there extremes of wealth and poverty?
3: Utter extremes. Millionaires at one level, millionaires, dozen a dime. Billionaires, yep, coming in there, not only Learjets, but maybe their jumbo jet as well, bring an entourage. And at the other end, there's grinding poverty where folk are living in shipping containers with feces on the floor. I mean, like you can't believe. And the minimum wage is about £5 an hour, which for many of them means maximum wage. The positive is, at a kind of personal level, there's no income tax, no VAT, no money back, no guarantees. So you can have a cash culture. It's not the kind of can happen here, you know. Now, look, mate, if you pay me cash, we don't pay the VAT. And he put, you know, whatever. No, you don't get any of that because there's no income tax. There's no VAT. There's no national insurance. But you've got to then have medical insurance. And if you fall between, it's different for Caymanians, but if you fall as an expat of whatever, well, £5 an hour or 5,000 an hour, you're in big trouble.
2: So did the church congregation, was it fairly mixed in terms of the economic sort of standing of the people?
3: Oh, yeah, very much so. Some very, you know, well-heeled folk who never flaunted it. But like during COVID, we, with other churches, we didn't give out, I suppose we were into the tens and tens and tens of thousands of free meals. And certainly that would be matched by tens and tens and tens of thousands of dollars or more to folk who, you know, say in the Philippines, they can't go home. Now they're restricted to the island. They got no income, and they got no national insurance. So the churches rallied around, and then, you know, we had a ministry of mercy to folk who, you know, food banks, stuff like that. Believe it or not, and sometimes you discover that, you know, some of the rich folk were incredibly generous. But I think it was Mother Teresa said, as a broad stroke, the rich are too rich to be able to help the poor. Because they don't see why. Why are they poor? Why haven't they got any money? Well, that's a huge debate.
2: Yes, I can understand all of that. Now, you mentioned earlier on that there was a school attached to the church, and no doubt there was other work as well that you did within the community. Tell us a wee bit about that.
3: Oh, the school was great. It started with right through from kids to high school, but they came back to probably 3 to through to about 13. And I left. And it was such a mixture of kids. If you're Caymanian, you can go to a state school. But a lot of the Caymanians preferred to pay fees to go to private schools, as we call them. But also, all the expats were not allowed into the state system. So, you know, there were some places where it was very expensive. We were probably down the lowest end of costs to have kids. But because we had such an international community, I mean, quite a number at the local hospital, quite a number of brilliant Indian doctors and nurses, and their kids were in the school, and then some of them be Christian, Sikh, you know, Hindu, etc., Muslim. It was great. Such a mixture in the school as well as kids from around different parts of the world. A lot of Scots, by the way, accountancies and lawyers, you know, and English, as well as in the States. So the school was great and diverse. So it was great walking through and they say, "Hi, Pastor Steve, give us five a pie," you know. You know, so I kind of loved that. But the other thing, we weren't unique in this. I mentioned the Indian doctors and the like. There was a place called Health City, and we worked in concert with Samaritan's Purse, who would bring kids in from around the world for corrective heart surgery. I mean, you know, I remember one little guy, Nico, he could hardly move, same age as my youngest grandson at the time, about 8, 9. He has this life-changing heart surgery. He's running around, you know, like you can't believe, and he does a little video from Bolivia, where he'd come from, because his mum had become a Christian when she was with us, and he's smiling when he says, "I have a new heart. But also, I have a new heart because Jesus is living there now," you know, which is lovely. So that was a great work of mercy. And after the surgery, which was, you know, life and death stuff, but amazingly gifted pediatric surgeons and cardiac surgeons. These families would be then stay with families in the church, you know, but they'd send an interpreter over with them from wherever, you know, it might be, you know, not literally, it might be Mongolia they come from. It. So Samaritan's Purse did a great job, and that was a great work of mercy, as well as lots of the normal things that churches do, you know. But yeah, if you want to lie on a beach all day or sail into the sunset or fish or whatever, all those things, by the way, are not what turn me on. I'd rather go for a bike or a run, you know, and think I'm keeping out the sun. I don't want to be fried being, you know, very fair-skinned. So
2: yeah, well, I've been to the Caribbean islands, but not Grand Cayman. Mm. But the number of things that struck me about the visits I've made, mainly on cruise ships, so I'm sort of an in-and-out person, but was the friendliness of the people.
3: Oh, yeah.
2: Generally, you know, obviously we talked about the extremes of poverty and wealth, but also the number of churches, number of churches in the Caribbean generally.
3: Yeah, and certainly in Grand Cayman, some of them are what we call pop-up church, you know, they were here today, gone tomorrow. Yeah. But, you know, we had great relationships across the island. And we actually had what had taken me out there in 2002 and 2011 were Keswick conventions in Cayman. We were all one in Christ. And of course, I was very heavily involved in those days as a trustee of the UK Keswick. And they've been running that Keswick from the, some of your listeners will remember the illustrious and wonderfully gifted preacher Alec Mottier, used to be at Christchurch Westbourne. He did the first Keswick there in 1974, and they still talk about him with awe and wonder and bated breath. So lots of churches.
2: Now, obviously, during the time that you were there, you made visits back to the UK.
3: Oh, yeah, regularly.
2: If you had to look at the sort of spiritual temperature in the UK, and compare that to the Caribbean, your experience, how would you describe both?
3: Well, to say, somebody summarized it years ago about America. They said, in America, God is on the agenda. In much of Western Europe and Great Britain, he's not even under any other business. The motto of Cayman was, he founded it upon the seas, Psalm 24. In fact, there's an amazing story. They asked pastors to open in prayer at Parliament. Well,

0: marrying him, all through a prayer, because they do that all the time in Cayman. And the premiers would be unashamedly Christian. Some of them background preachers, you know. So they're voted into office, but from a constituency of 30,000 people or so. And there's about 20 or more, 30 MPs. So they're only very small groups, but it's a good thing to be elected, because, you know, they look after you well.
1: Now, obviously, to say that God isn't even on the agenda in Europe, it's quite a terrible statement, isn't it? But unfortunately, yeah, a true statement.
0: Yeah, and by that I mean, of course, you know, the Christian God. Others are allowed to make a big noise. Mm-hmm. And
1: suppose you feel that provides a window of opportunity, because sometimes God lets a nation, even Israel, he did, and he let the nation go into even captivity, in order for it to be almost reborn again, with her reliance on him, which is, well, of course, what he had always intended.
0: Yeah, well, that's what we're seeing in our society today. You know, there's a hymn from song from years ago, nations are slipping in hopeless despair, though many have come in your name. And we're seeing, you know, just look around the statistics, folk, you know, fried and whatever, without the living, when you lose the almighty living true God, you lose humanity. Because whatever our secular friends say, there's no right or wrong. Here we are all, said Jean-Paul Sartre, eating and drinking to preserve our precious existence, and there's no reason to exist. And when you've been in an education system that subtly, deliberately, whatever, there's a various thing, I said, look, basically, you came from nothing, and you're going to die and go to nothing. So if you came from nothing and you go to nothing, guess what? You are nothing. So just enjoy whatever the ride is. But there's no purpose.
1: Well, let's have your first piece of music, which comes from Marty Goetz, and it's Sanctuary. Why this one?
0: Ah, well, I first heard it on a radio program called, what was it now? Hope FM.
1: Ah, good radio station.
0: Yeah, they're very good. It must be 25 or 30 years ago. Mm. And I was blown away by it. I thought, wow. And I often play it in my own personal devotions or whatever, about coming back to the Lord, you know, because an old hymn says, prone to wander, Lord, I feel it. And he puts it into a modern context about, you know, I've wandered and why have I strayed. And we all find it, you know, look, Steve, just get a grip on, pray. And he says, why do I find it so difficult to come to you, Lord? And he's coming. So that's what's beautiful about it.
1: Well, let's have a listen to it.

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4: Of course, my very special guest today is the Reverend Dr. Steve Brady, but prefers to be called by Steve. And, of course, even the kids in Grand Cayman just... Did they call you Steve?
5: Pastor Steve.
4: Pastor Steve.
5: Yeah. It's better than being passed away of Gravesend, which apparently was a pastor from the past. Passed away of Gravesend.
4: Oh, dear. Well, changing subject slightly, how many years were you in Grand Cayman?
5: I was 6 1/4, to be exact.
4: And, I mean, obviously, it must have been, it was a wrench, I guess, to leave your family to there in the first place.
5: It was.
4: No doubt, you developed many relationships over those 6.5 years. Was it a wrench to leave them?
5: Well, I can't invent in a new situation 40, 50, 60, 70 years of relationship. And what I missed, you know, most of all, I think, was family, friends. An old hymn says, what he says we will do, what he sends we will go. Never fear, only trust and obey. At a natural level, people say, oh, it must be great for you going to Grand Cayman. A natural level, I didn't want to go. And the God, in his mercy over many years, has regularly overcome my reluctance. He's saying, I can't do that, can't do that, can't do that. Back to Eve Morelands, you know, I didn't want to be principal, didn't want to be there, you know.
4: Mm.
5: But, you know, there's reasons for that. Not against Morelands or Grand Cayman or anywhere else for that matter. But it was because I just recently lost Bren, although we're getting used to, you know, the fact that we would lose her eventually because she was ill for nearly all the 42 years of our marriage. But, you know, within a year I was on my way to Grand Cayman, which, of course, I knew. But boy, oh boy, did I miss the family. Got 4 grandkids, and in addition to that, now I've got a great-grandson as well. He's 18 months old. By the way, and I married my granddaughter on a beach with the sun setting, captured by a National Geographic quality photographer in the church. I married her on a beach in Grand Cayman.
4: Fantastic.
5: Wonderful.
4: I suppose part of your family would be saying, well, that's great. Holidays are secure.
5: Oh, yeah, initially, you think that, and it was great, and they were able to come out. But then after a while, they say, well, you know, it's a long way to come, Dad. And you're thinking, yeah, whatever, you know. If you want just a little segue, though, about that little marriage thing. My granddaughter was engaged thinking of getting married, and she was having a couple of difficulties nailing it down, church-wise, where they were going to... And it was right at the heart, at the time of Alan Bates, Mr. Bates versus the post office.
4: Oh, yeah.
5: And he said, Richard Branson, if you're out there listening, my partner and I haven't had time to get married. How about flying us out to your Caribbean island? I said to my granddaughter, Annabelle, it's Richard Branson when your granddad's a pastor. I said, I'll fly the two of you out, nobody else, because I'm not Richard Branson. But two of you can come out, because once you say, well, you've got to bring your mom and your granny and her carer and her aunt.
4: Don't forget the cat.
5: And the cat. Yeah, it could be a dog's life if they did, you know. And if you do that, you're in big trouble. So I said, just the two of you. And that was fine. Everybody was happy with that. We had a big celebration, you know, locally. And they all dresses and six bridesmaids and all the best. You know, we did that UK after. But we did, because it's a British Overseas Territory, we could marry them there, and it's completely legal. So that's why I married them on the beach. We had an absolute blast. It was wonderful.
4: As you look back on your ministry in Grand Cayman, what will your legacy be? I mean, I guess I should be asking this question of the people there. But they're not here. You are. So what would you like your legacy to be?
5: Well, firstly, the way I'm wired, there's no greater joy to see folk coming to Christ and going on with him. You know, we're in a life and death ministry, and if anyone is in Christ, there's a new creation. They're a new creation. So, you know, I had the joy of baptizing folk, you know, regularly, and towards the end of it, I was going, quite a number of younger people too, but older friends as well. We used to baptize, we didn't have a baptistry in a Baptist church. We'd just go a couple of miles down the road to what's called Smith Cove, my favorite place, and we would, after the morning service, we, you know, just wade into this lovely cove for swimming. And I'd say, hey, good afternoon, ladies and gentlemen. We're from First Baptist. We're just about to perform a baptismal service here. Feel free to stay where you are if you want to be baptized. It was like parting the Red Sea. They all move. But they'd all stand around and applaud afterwards, you know, and just like down here, we've had baptisms in the sea. That was the only way we did it. But I've got to tell you, it was considerably warmer.
4: Well, I have swam in the Caribbean Ocean. Yeah. I know what you're talking about.
5: Yeah.
4: Although, mind you, in this weather that we're having here now,
5: it's very good.
4: Yeah. Maybe Grand Cayman is following you, Steve.
5: Yeah, that's right. In the dim and distant, when I used to regularly go to Israel, I baptized 9 people in the Jordan in October. And all I can tell you is, at the end, I'm saying, just say yes. You're freezing. I think John the Baptist must have done it in the summer, or he was of hardier brood than I.
4: Now, obviously, and I guess it's when you're in your bed at night and you reflect, and you think, God brings to mind people you met, things that you did. What are the things that have been preeminent in your thinking about people you met and things that happened when you were in Grand Cayman?
5: Well, I say, you know, seeing folk come to Christ, mature in their faith. Also, sin is no respecter of persons or locations. So, you know, sometimes there was major kind of explosion of failure in marriages and other things. And that's always painful for a pastor, and it's very time consumptive, especially if kids are involved too. Cayman generally is outwardly God-fearing, has a God framework, but every kind of sin you can imagine goes on there. And especially, was it C.S. Lewis said, if you take a devil and you educate him, all you've got is a clever devil. Mm-hmm. And there's a lot of clever devils, especially when you've got a lot of money. It brings an arrogance that you can buy anything or anyone. And so they were challenges for the gospel. Or like a granny in the church, lovely, godly soul, a 22, 23-year-old grandson holding his 2-year-old grandson about 1 o'clock in the afternoon, is shot dead in broad daylight. It happens. Death in Paradise is not a TV series. It's a reality in places like Cayman, because drugs come in and all sorts of stuff. So although outwardly it's churches everywhere, God framework, underneath there's some dark things.
4: But I suppose because you know, there's a high level of faith there and the church is very active, that you're automatically going to get an opposition to that, of course, the devil himself.
5: What I have noticed, though, the funerals are something to behold, because it can be just the main service, 3 hours if you're lucky. It might go on longer, and then you go to the grave and you have another hour or so in sometimes very hot conditions. And because when the Hurricane Ivan kicked in 2004, bodies were literally washed out of the graves. Now they're put in like concrete bunkers, and while you're there, they then put a concrete slab on the top and cement the departed's remains in as well. So it's quite a thing. And by the time you've listened to all the tributes, I probably only more than once said, do any bad people ever die in this place? But, that's how it is. But, and there's, I've got to say this too, there's incredible respect for the clergy, for pastors, ministers or whatever, generally, because you become a public figure. People will say, hi, Pastor Steve, you don't know them, but they've seen you, or, mm-hmm. We broadcast services and everything
4: else. I have to ask you this. Every Sunday, was it shorts and T-shirt, or did you wear the collar on occasion?
5: I usually left the dog collar on the dog, but I'm a collar and tie guy. Mm-hmm. And so for Sundays, an air-conditioned building, it's up to others what they, but I would be not over-suited and booted, but always
4: casual. Collared.
5: Yeah, but smart casual.
4: Smart casual.
5: Or whatever, a suit, because there's an expectation level. You go to my friend at the back, great Assemblies of God pastor, he would dress, in a suit. And you think, it's charismatic, petty. No, there's a decorum in worship. So here we are sitting in shorts, but it's just as well we both have a great face for radio. That's why we're here.
4: Yes, that's right. And of course, we might as well be in the Caribbean as opposed to Bournemouth, with all this lovely, lovely weather, which, of course, we moan about.
5: We're Brits, aren't we?
4: Now, your next piece of music is from Sarah Groves. What do I know? Why this one?
5: Well, because many years ago, my research element, which that little epithet doctor, was around basically what happens when you die. And then when we come to Sarah Groves' song, she's asking, I have a friend who's just turned 88, and she shared with me she's afraid of dying. And Sarah asks a question about death and the afterlife. What do I know? I don't know about if there are harps in heaven or even the process for earning your wings. But right at the end, she gets to the payload, which I'll let the song do for itself. The things we don't know. But then she finishes on this note of affirmation. But I know that, bang, the gospel. And, folk got all sorts of ideas, biblical, weird, and some of them incredibly wacky, about what happens when you die. But she gets to the heart of the gospel, to be with Christ, which is better by far.
4: Well, on that note, let's have a listen.

0: Well, that was Sarah Groves there, and What Do I Know? My very special guest, of course, is Steve Brady, and we've been talking about his life in Grand Cayman, but now he's been back. You've been back for about a year, haven't you?
1: That's right. I arrived on the 5th of April so I could be ready for the new tax year, the 6th of April last year, because I had got out of the tax system in the UK.
0: And now you want to get back into it again.
1: Of course, I can't wait.
0: Now, Steve, people will be thinking, they will have known you with your many ministry hats on, and not the least of which is your very personable approach and your terrible jokes, which of course...
1: I owe it to my Irish background, so you be careful, you're on very thin ice there.
0: I'll be careful with you.
1: Be a little Ulsterman like, you know.
0: I won't give you a hard time. let's talk about something a little bit more serious. I mean, obviously you had many years of marriage to Brenda, and as you said earlier on, that she was ill most of that time, and eventually, of course, just before you went to Grand Cayman, she passed away. She went to be with the Lord. Just more recently, one of your closest friends has passed away, and tell us a wee bit about it, because it was very sad, but it was also very glorious, wasn't it?
1: And Andy Peck, I first met in 1984 when he was a young student, and at a college. He was doing agriculture, I think, or agricultural economics, and I was speaking at the Christian Union. And the next year, I met him again when I became a research student, and he was already then at what is now London School of Theology as well. And we struck up a real friendship because we were both fellow sufferers with an affliction, though it wasn't in the 80s, called Everton Football Club. and we intertwined, and eventually, you know, he worked with students with UCCF, as it's called. And then he joined the staff at Lansdowne for 3 years, which was great, as my assistant, 91 to 94. 92 to 95. And there he met on a mission, the international mission, he met the lovely, delightful Nick, who he married. When they came out from their marriage and spoke out, of course, he didn't tell anybody. He came out, because he's a great football fan, to the theme from Match of the Day. I mean, what a great way. This was the match of the day, you know, he to Nick, and they are over 30 years. And done lots of work with different churches, and then CWR, Crusade for World Revival, premier, a writer, a teacher, and one of those wonderful, steady Eddie guys, kept his promises, just didn't get flustered, kept the main thing, and wrote very perceptively on lots of things going on. I think he might have written about 19 books, I didn't know that, plus loads he'd edited some stuff for me. Great friend, and about three and a half weeks ago, he'd had stomach pains. They checked him out, you know, what is it? And they said, well, really sorry, it's cancer, we need to do a bit more. And very quickly they discovered the wretched thing had metastasized. It was into his liver, his lungs, his back, his spine. He was in considerable pain, and within, you know, from diagnosis to death is about 3 weeks. I was able to see him last week with Nick in hospital when it was looking, you know, terminal. It was treatable in the sense of palliative care, which he had very well. But just this last Tuesday evening, early hours of the morning, and we knew he didn't have long, he just passed away. And what was tremendous about it was his wife and he had put various things out, how's he's doing. I'd like to live, but I know where I'm going. The gospel had done its work in him to be with Christ. And then he did a video for his youth group, which meets in Reigate on a Wednesday night, just 6 days before he died, saying, I'm sorry I can't be with you tonight. As you know, I'm in hospital at the moment, and it's very unlikely I'm going to see you again and recover. But, you know this, that I know where I'm going. And he read from Philippians 1, for me to live is Christ, to die is gain. But to remain in the body, it would be more near. But that wasn't the Lord's will for him. So at 63, and a very young 63, I mean, 3.5-4 weeks ago, he'd be cycling 20 miles, he'd run, keep fit. And, you know, our times are in the Lord's hands, you know, and... But when I saw the little video last night, that was very poignant and somewhat painful to see this guy full of life and vigor, just a few days from, wonderful that he's with Christ. He says that, Paul says, that's better by far for him, but it doesn't feel best by far for us. We're allowed to grieve. You ever notice the end of Acts 7, Stephen is stoned to death. Lord Jesus, receive my spirit. And then, because we miss the, we think, oh, a new chapter, but it says, devout men came and took his body and buried him and made great mourning over him. Now, I know some twits who would say, oh, what are you mourning for? He's just seen Jesus, gone to be with Jesus. What are you crying for? And the answer is, because you don't know your blooming Bibles. And that is, we do not grieve as others who have no hope, but we do grieve. The shortest verse in the King James, Jesus wept. And if the eternal Son of God, enfleshed in our weaknesses, can weep at the death of his friend, we're allowed to grieve too. That's Christian. But we don't stay there, because we know the best is yet to come. Eye has not seen, nor ear heard, nor entered into the heart of a person the things God has prepared for those who love him. And Andy echoed that.
0: And of course, that is the great hope. And no doubt, as a pastor and Christian leader, you would have said goodbye and enabled others to say goodbye to to many since, and so on. And I guess it underlines the importance of sharing this wonderful gospel, just as Jesus commanded us to do, to go into all the world and to share the gospel with and make disciples.
1: And I'm in that stage in life when it used to be, as a youngster and your friend, where it used to be four weddings and a funeral. Now it feels like four funerals and a wedding.
0: I know what you're talking about. But anyway, right now, Steve, you're still traveling. You're still accepting calls to minister. Mm. No doubt if Grant came and phoned you tomorrow and said, we've got a special service coming up, Pastor Steve. Mm. Would you come?
1: Well, the answer to that is next year it celebrates the 50th anniversary. And Grant came on, so I'm expecting to be out there, you know, as part of the chorus for that. And of course, this weekend, my last church here in UK, Lansdowne.
0: 150 years?
1: 150 years. So I'm hoping to be there on this coming Sunday to celebrate with others. I don't think we'll have too many founding members with us on that occasion, unless the place needs exercising. Those things kind of come up as well, which is good.
0: And it's encouraging for you, isn't it? It's encouraging that people will remember your ministry and with fondness. And of course,
1: some of them saying, "What is he still alive?" I mean, hey, I've got to tell you at this point, I met a friend in the car park on Sunday at Morelands. I said, "Parking," because I was speaking at the little Sopley Parish Church with a friend of mine is the curate and whatever they call him. And I said, "Meet me there." And so he was parked up, and while he was waiting for me about 10:30, this person came up and said, "Could I ask you why you're here?" And he said, "Well, I'm waiting for a friend." I said, "Well, who are you waiting for?" And he said, "Steve Brady." And she said, "Who?" And he said, "He was principal here for 20 years. And she said, "Never heard of him." It's absolutely true. I couldn't stop laughing. Because, you know, you're here today, gone tomorrow, from hero to zero, but who cares?
0: So the man, the legend, I think people who are close to you will always remember you, Steve. You're not a person who's easy to forget. And I know you spoke recently at the encouragement conference that Colin Bennett organized, and I had the privilege of being there. And of course, you were talking about the importance of stirring up your encouragement, not only just in yourself, but in other people as well. Yeah. And you will travel sometimes exceptionally long distances for not necessarily thousands of people.
1: No, well, that's a case in point. Just over a week ago, I was up in North Wales, 600-mile round trip, not a problem. But because this time, but just over a year ago, a friend of mine who been a high-profile behind the scenes Christian chairman of Send the Light Trust when it was in existence and the like, he got a glioblastoma, and he said, "Steve, you will speak at my funeral." Well, so that was a funeral. Mind you, there were quite a number of hundreds of people at it. And then Thursday, similarly, one of my old elders, he'd passed away, had taken his funeral, and now I'm taking his wife, who's 91. So those kind of things come as well. this Saturday I'm at my old doctoral supervisor's 50th wedding anniversary. You know, amazing. So, you know, you get those things there, but they're, and then, yeah, so I still get around a bit, but not as much as I used to.
0: Well, Steve, thank you for being my guest today. And every blessing, I know that your ministry continues, and I pray that it'll continue for many, many years to come. Your final song is, of course, from an Irishman who knows how to sing. His name is Robin Mark.
1: Oh, yeah.
0: And, of course, the song you've chosen is Healing Hearts. Why this one?
1: Well, quite some years ago now, I was going through a really, really tough time. And I was over actually in Northern Ireland, where I've been, not as often as you, Blair, but countless, countless times, strong Irish roots, preached all sorts of denominations there. And I was over there in this that particular summer, and this close friend said, Steve, you need to listen to this Robin Mark tape, which it was, but there was this song on it, and I hear you're in the business of healing hearts. And I was, that's why I've come. I don't even know where I find so many secrets locked inside of me. If I played that song once, without exaggeration, I played it at least 500 times. I almost had it on continuous loop because I was feeling very battered and broken inside. And it ministered grace to me that the Lord himself is always what we need. And when other helpers fail and comforts flee, O thou who changest not, abide with me. So that's why I like this song.
0: Steve, on that note, thank you so much for being my guest today. And Robin, take it away.

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6: And it's that part of the programme that we always look forward to when we get a chance to cross to Uncle Ron. Good morning, Ron.
7: Good morning to you. Oh, my goodness me, this weather is really, really super duper.
6: I know, you're going to have to get your shorts off to the laundry. You'll be needing lots of them by the looks of it.
7: Well, no, I'll tell you what, that means I've got to pop down to the War on Want shop and get another pair of women's... I was going to say drawers, but I don't mean that. I'll have to go and buy another pair of shoes.
6: Yeah, yeah. Well, you're the most popular guy on Hope FM. We're always talking to you and chasing you. But it's always a delight to have you on the programme. And you've got a really good song for us today by an artist I know that you love a lot. And it's the song that I remember most by this particular artist as well. So tell us about the artist and the song.
7: The artists, well, ladies and gentlemen, there may be a few of you that don't remember this man. I mean, he was a chops. Nat King Cole.
6: Yeah, that's
7: my
6: him.
7: Goodness, what a singer. And when he brought this record out, I remember it well. I was only about 12 plus something. And I did buy it, and it was quite a few of the top artists at the time came up and recorded this. But as far as I recall, Nat King Cole was my top.
6: Yeah, and he's got such a smoothy voice.
7: Yes.
6: On whatever he sings, it sounds like golden syrup almost.
7: Yeah, I mean, I may be wrong. Well, I know I'm wrong because I'm just a couple of years older. You can never see. It's when you do get old and you look back at all the old singers. They were always the top of the pops and everything. But nowadays, life in general has changed so much regarding music, etc. So
6: yeah.
7: I've been very fortunate to have lived through the era, most of the eras anyway. Now, I haven't finished yet, folks. Don't worry.
6: I know you like your music. So It's Nat King Cole, Mr. Smoothie himself. And tell us what he's singing.
7: I've forgotten.
6: A very famous painting.
7: Yes, Mona Lisa, that's it. I hadn't forgotten. I've been singing it all day.
6: Yeah, well, if we record you singing it, we probably won't get to the top of the pops.
7: We'd all get locked up, mate. But seriously, ladies and gentlemen, as soon as I heard him singing, and as we heard his voice, he's got such a lovely, smooth voice. And of all the singers that have recorded this song, to my way of thinking, Nat King Cole was a top man.
6: He was. So introduce the song and we'll give it a whirl.
7: Oh, lovely. So, ladies and gentlemen, just relax over your coffee or tea or what, whiskey or whatever you're drinking, and listen to Nat King Cole singing Mona Lisa.
6: Thanks, Ron.
7: Cheers. Merry Christmas.

0: And that, of course, was Uncle Ron's choice of song, and it was Mona Lisa by the Mr. Smoothie himself, Nat King Cole. Well, Blair and I have been to the cinema, and we did better this week than we did last week, didn't we?
1: We certainly did. And do you know what I like going to the cinema these days?
0: Yeah.
1: It's so cool.
0: Yes, it was cool. And there weren't many of us in this particular screening, but we went to see a film called Moana.
1: Yes, and of course, this is a remake, a real-life remake, because the original was a cartoon, which I think your little grandson liked.
0: Yeah, my grandson loved the cartoon. When my daughter played him the preview of this film that we went to see, the 2026 version, he didn't seem interested. So I'm not sure whether she'll bother taking him or not, or whether he might change his mind. But as Blair says, it's a remake because instead of cartoon and all the animation thing that Disney puts together, this is one that is real life actors as well. And I'll mention one of the particular actors in it as well. It's a classic in many ways. It's all about a voyage of the princess and the adventures on the way. It's packed with music, and it's a sort of typical type Disney music as well. But the character in it that's really unusual, of course.
1: Are you referring to the rock with hair?
0: It's the rock with hair. Yes, one of my friends...
1: Maui.
0: One of my friends said he prefers rock without hair, which is what you see when most of the time Dwayne Johnson, either wrestling or in some of the other films that he's been to see. It's a very fast-moving film. I have to say, the interesting thing, and Blair, you'll remember looking back at the films we used to see when we were younger, the films that we used to see that were children's films many years ago were really quite slow pacing films. When you see the films for kids now, they rush through scenes at 100 miles an hour, and Moana is no different to that. It clips from one thing to another.
1: Yeah, although it is full of action.
0: Yeah, well, it
1: one
0: is.
1: One or two scary bits, you know.
0: Yeah, I'm not sure what age group would be the best. I'm not sure whether my grandson would cope with it or not, but it is a really colourful and fun film, and it's definitely worth taking the kids to see. So it might be that you end up seeing it again with your grandkids.
1: Absolutely, and of course, you know, the end of term is fast approaching, and Mum and Dad and we'll be looking for something to do with the kids.
0: Yeah.
1: Or pass them on to somebody else and saying bye-bye.
0: Well, I'm sure the film will be held out for a number of weeks, even though there are probably some more children's cartoon-style films as well. But as we mentioned, it has some beautiful music in it, and this is one of the tracks really featured in the film, called Along the Way from Moana.

How many steps to the mountaintop? How do you get to the summit? No looking down, cause that's how you drop. You second guessing, you plummet. But from it, you learn to get up. Dust yourself off, you're still alive. One foot in front of the other, Moana. You wanna stay on it until you arrive.

0: that was along the way the featured song from the film Moana that is currently on the cinemas and probably will be there for a couple of more weeks. Blair, I gather you've got a couple of items of news?
1: Well, just one that I have mentioned the last couple of weeks, and that's a Christchurch Music Festival, which is happening down by the Quotes. Lots of things to do for the family, and of course lots of fantastic music as well. Now, today is the last day, and it opens at 11 a.m. and goes on until 8 p.m. this evening. Remember, if you are going there, to drink lots of water, because it's going to be very hot again today, and so go expecting that hot weather, and have a fantastic day down by the river. Well, a big thank you to all our guests today, to Dr. Steve Brady, and of course to Uncle Ron and to Adrian, and of course to you, Ian, as well.
0: Thank you.
1: And to you. Now, we don't know, of course, whether or not England have actually won. By this time, you will know who the winner is. But whether it's win or lose, it's playing the game which is important. And that is true in life. Let's just have a little prayer as we close the programme. So, Father, thank you. Thank you that win or lose, we are always yours. And pray, Father God, that we might go into today positive and enjoy the lovely sunshine yet again. In your wonderful name we pray. Amen. And with that, it's goodbye from me, Blair Crawford.
0: And it's goodbye from me, Ian Robertson.
1: Bye-bye.
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1: Good morning, it's a Sunday morning. Yes, well on in July now. Gosh, the time's going by, isn't it? At least we're having a summer. Or at least I hope we are, anyhow. But I hope you've had a good week, and you'll join me today for, yes, Sunday morning with Alan Claridge. We've got a lovely song to start off with, and it's live worship from Keswick. And it says, "This is Amazing Grace." And as you make your way to church, and as you are at home, listen to these songs, just be blessed. Listen to the words. And may this Sunday be a day of praising God. Yes, just enjoy it.

two songs now, and one of them, the first one, is from Terry McCallum, from The Glory of His Presence, and it says, how long? How long do we wait for Jesus to come back? Sometimes things seem to take a long time, don't they? But you listen to those words and you'll be blessed the same as I am. And my second disc, For We Pray, is There Is a Hope with Stuart Townend, and it's In Christ Alone. And it's only through Christ today that we can worship, isn't it? Christ alone.

We come before you this morning, Lord, and pray that today will be a blessed day, a day when we celebrate you in our various ways, but in our churches, may we glorify your name. Lord, I pray for every listener this morning, for those that perhaps are sad, carrying heavy burdens, for those that may be down. But Lord, I do pray that your love will be made known to every person in their hearts today. Lord, as we go to our churches, may we celebrate your name. Those who are unable to go to church, may they feel your presence. Father, we pray for people in other parts of the world that are listening to this program, either live or on podcasts. Lord, we pray that your presence will be so real. Bless every song, bless every word, and bless everything, Lord, that is said about you, your mighty name, the name of Jesus. And Lord, we pray for our services, that we shall truly worship the living God. Lord, bless, keep, and may we give you the praise that's due your wonderful name. Thank you for your salvation, for dying for us and giving us peace. Amen. So my next song says these words: it is well with my soul. It is well with my soul. This is with the Celebration Choir.

on a glorious day, a day when the sun is out, it's brilliant, and my, or our, I must say, wife won't like it otherwise, our little dog is sat in the doorway, quiet, listening to what I'm saying. She almost seems to understand, but she's keeping quiet, and she's enjoying it. I hope you're enjoying this time of the year. Watering the garden comes to something every night, and so I thought, well, this Jimmy Swaggart song, which is from There Is a River, says these words, it's beginning to rain. Could do with a few drops. Some parts of the country, well, they've got to drought, haven't they? Many years ago in this area, I did a programme on what was in those days Meridian Television, don't know what it's called now, but it was Meridian, and they came to my house to talk about water in Africa. So they made a film in our garden, and I was watering the garden. My wife told him off. They said he never waters the garden, but I watered it. And every time there was a drought, yes, I was on television. People in church used to say, why are you watering your garden? Well, I didn't really do it, but let's pray that it's beginning to rain with the blessing of God.

Graham Kendrick has written some beautiful music and really lovely songs, and one of my favourites, so it's taken from Praise and Worship Live, yes, songs, is Knowing You, Jesus. Knowing Jesus. And isn't it wonderful that we know Jesus? He becomes a part of us and he's our Lord. And then after this, quite a long piece of music, but the words, oh, bless me so much, is Tony McCartney. And the words from I Came to Worship You is the Lord's Prayer. How we're blessed when we use that prayer, the very prayer that Jesus taught his disciples, and the very basis of our prayers today. And so the Lord's Prayer finishes those two.

us, Lord, once again, all of our sins. And we choose, Lord, to release any who have sinned against us, any who have aught against us.

song before we listen to Billy Graham's, and that is, well, Celebration Choir, Best Hymns album, and it's a very American song. My eyes have seen the glory of the coming of the King. Certainly sung a lot in America, but it's so wonderful, the words. So listen to the words and give God the praise and honor for it.

Billy Graham's talk today is taken from Proverbs 11, verse 28, and it talks about being valuable to God. He who trusts in his riches will fall, but the righteous will flourish like foliage. A certain rich man died, and the question was asked at his funeral, how much did he leave? He left it all, came the reply. Often I hear someone introduced this way. This is Bob and he works for. As if he were a person, or where a person works, or what a person does, determines his or her value. I've noticed that usually only the well-to-do or those who are thought to be successful who are introduced that way. Yet God does not judge us by our success. He loves each person the same. Your value and mine does not come from what we do, the clothes we wear, the house we live in, or the type of car we drive. Our value comes from the fact that God made us and loved us, and Christ died for us. Our value comes from the fact that he adopted us into his family, and we are now his children forever. Don't depend on possessions or position for your identity. Get your identity from Christ, for you are of infinite worth to him. What wonderful words, isn't it, that the King of creation sent his son to die for us and made us worthy of eternal life. He went to the cross, didn't he, for our sake and our redemption. My next song says these words, "The Old Rugged Cross," with Daniel O'Donnell. "The Old Rugged Cross on a hill far away."

my last song this morning says these words: turn your eyes upon Jesus. And I've got Terry McCallum again. We've had him three times this morning, but the words are so beautifully sung and given. Turn your eyes upon Jesus. It's from his dish, You're My Glory, and Live Worship. So this morning, as we end our program, turn your eyes upon Jesus.

0: turn our eyes upon you, Lord. You've already been here in such a beautiful way tonight. And I would ask, Lord, that you would cause all of our hearts to be one heart. All of these voices here tonight to be one voice. One voice of praise and worship. We've come just to honor you. And I know that your healing is going to flow as we worship you. Bodies are going to be touched. Minds are going to be restored. Because that's just the way you are. Hallelujah.
1: Well, we've reached the end of another program on another Sunday. And I hope you've been blessed, as I've been blessed recording and listening to the words. I pray that God blesses you until all through this week. Until we meet again next Sunday. I hope you'll be listening to Sunday Morning with Alan Claridge, and be blessed the same as I am. So God bless you all. And hopefully, yes, see you next Sunday.
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2: This is Fresh Hope with me, Derek Stringer. And in the next hour, there will be a mix of word and music, and it's all aimed at helping us gain a greater understanding of how Christianity can work for the better in our lives. So I hope that you will stay with me for this time.

0: storyteller Lynn Rushworth is going to take a Bible story and in her own fascinating way introduce us to it. 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
1: Capernaum, a sleepy little town on the Sea of Galilee. Nothing much happens there. At least if anyone had asked me the question, what happens in your town, a few years back, that's what my reply would have been. I've lived all my life in Capernaum, and very happy I am here with my family. I remember the day as if it were yesterday. We knew that Jesus of Nazareth was coming to our town. He's a remarkable man, and we'd been hearing great things about him. My husband and I were convinced that here was a man who was destined for great things. Some were beginning to call him the Messiah, and with everything that was happening, we were sure they were not mistaken. Anyway, Jesus came to our town, but more than that, he came to our home. What a thrill it was to host one of his meetings, but it was a real nightmare getting everyone inside. People stood at the windows, the door, in every inch of our home, and listened attentively to what he had to say. Suddenly, there was a commotion outside. Apparently, a group of friends had brought a man to Jesus to be healed. The man was laid out on a stretcher, and four others carried him between them. But they just couldn't get into the house. It wasn't that no one was willing to move. There was just nowhere to move to. I felt really sorry for them, but there was nothing I could do. I wondered if Jesus was aware of what was happening. Knowing him, he was. And I felt sure that at the right moment, he would take some action. However, before he could, the friends took matters up into their own hands. They climbed up the outside stairs of our roof. You probably know that our roofs are flat. We use them as storage areas. But I never expected what happened next. Down in the room where we were meeting, pieces of turf began to fall to the floor, small at first, and when I looked up I could see hands pulling at the material, making the hole bigger. We could all hear voices. "Careful," one said, "we don't want to hurt anyone." And although I confessed to feeling some concern about the damage to our roof, I just couldn't say anything. I was intrigued what would happen next. I didn't have long to wait. Whether by good fortune or divine guidance, the men had made the hole directly in front of where Jesus was standing. By this time, he too was looking up at the roof. There was a sort of grin on his face as he watched the activities going on. I'm sure he could see the funny side. But this vanished, and a look of real concern replaced it as the men lowered down the stretcher with their friend lying paralyzed on it. What would Jesus do? He was full of compassion for the man and said to him, "Your sins are forgiven." That caused a commotion amongst the Pharisees present, who accused him of blasphemy. Only God can forgive sins. But he was ready for them. He said, "Why all this gossipy whispering? Which is simpler, to say, 'I forgive your sins,' or to say, 'Get up and start walking'? Well, just so it's clear that I'm the Son of Man and authorized to do either or both, get up, take your bedroll, and go home." That put them in their place, for they saw the man walking as well as anyone around him. Jesus smiled at him.

If you've just joined us, I'm Derek Stringer and you're listening to Fresh Hope, and we're working our way chapter by chapter through an Old Testament book called Ecclesiastes, because there's nothing really old about the insights that this man is giving to us. It's tackling the kind of questions we ask, or we should be asking, about life. How can we live with meaning and purpose?

It changed my personality. That was the confident claim of a middle-aged entertainer who had just had a facelift. She had gone to a renowned cosmetic surgeon. The church minister she was talking to acknowledged that the woman really did look 15 years younger. "You look like a new woman," he said. And then she said, "I only hope I can stay that way. You see, the surgeon tells me the effect will last only if there is a change in my inner patterns of thought and emotions. I'll look the way I did again in 3 years unless I learn how to live." He recommended I see a therapist or a spiritual advisor to get a soul lift. That will help me keep my face lift. Isn't that amazing? The surgeon had altered the woman's appearance enough to give her a temporary positive self-image, but it hadn't really changed her personality, and it would take more than a new face to make her a new person. Personality change is not easy. I'm reminded of the mother who went into her teenage daughter's bedroom to empty the litter bin. On her notice board were handwritten instructions for the week. One said, "Do history homework on Thursday." However, there was one instruction that made her smile: "Change personality on Friday." And that's what we would like if only we were able. Most of us are what our learning and experience has made us. It's set by our early training and examples. People will say, "Personalities can't be changed." Well, today, I'm challenging that assumption. You see, personality is the outward expression of what is happening inside us. Our beliefs, convictions, desires, appetites, and instincts. The person we are inside will control the personality we express outwardly to others. Any change in our personality must be a result of a transformation of the values, goals, feelings, attitudes, and self-esteem of the person who lives inside our skins. And that's where Solomon begins in Ecclesiastes 7.

Here on Fresh Hope, we have been checking out Ecclesiastes, and we have reached chapter 7, and we'll see it right up to date. Just remember, Solomon is asking questions about the meaning of life, and those are issues that many, many times people will be asking. What makes life tick? How can I get the best out of my life? And he has searched down many roads trying to find the point and purpose of life and what gives happiness and contentment, just like people continue to do so today. And what has happened to him is what has happened to many people today. All the roads have led to dead ends. They've led to cul-de-sacs. So now he is turning his attention to look at some general advice that might help, that will make life better for him. The key word now is better. And what do we need in our approach to life that will make it a better experience? Solomon lists the steps we should take to improve our lives. And in general, it's good advice that he gives to us. We'll check it out and we'll think, yes, that makes sense. Our lives will be better if we can achieve it. But that's the problem. What he can't do is tell us how to achieve what he is advising. He can't tell us where the ability to make it happen can come from. And why? Because that's Ecclesiastes' problem. He's looking at life, like many people do today, at the horizontal level, with only a passing nod to God, as rather like the big man upstairs. Oh yes, give him respect, but there's no real relationship with God that gives the ability to put this list of advice into practice. So as we go through Solomon's advice about what needs to change in us so that we live for the better, don't get frustrated or disillusioned. You see, it isn't an impossible list to achieve. Jesus will tell us how it can happen for the better in our lives. But first, let's look at the list. But we'll do that in just a moment.

We're starting to look here at Fresh Hope at a list of advice that is given to us by Solomon in Ecclesiastes. It's generally good advice for us. Trouble is, he doesn't tell us how it can work out and be for the better in our lives. But we can answer that by turning to what Jesus has to say, but only after we've looked at what that advice is for better lives. And it begins with work on your reputation. This is verse 1 of chapter 7 of Ecclesiastes. A good name is better than fine perfume. People spend millions on cosmetics, don't they? But it only goes skin deep. A fascinated little girl watched as her mother applied cream to her face. And she asked, "Why are you doing that, Mummy?" "To make myself beautiful." Taking a tissue, she began removing some of the cream. A little girl asked, "What's the matter? Giving up?" Well, the change is only ever superficial. However, there is another approach we could take that has been found to work. So think of the finest perfume. A good personal name is better than a designer brand name. Our reputation should be of supreme value in our life. A perfume may attract a person initially, but it only lingers for a while, then passes. Whereas a good name and reputation endures. When people hear our name, do they go, "Great person," or, "Oh boy, I've heard stories about that person"? Self-centered, brash, judgmental, and arrogant people are not nice to be around. This man looks at life and says, if you really, really want other people to be drawn to you, I'll tell you what to do. Go all out for a personality change that gives you a good name. Secondly, consider our mortality. Think of the day of death better than the day of birth, he says. Now, we celebrate our birthdays, but try not to think about the day we will die. Someone has worked out that if we are 72 years old and treated as a 24-hour day, with midnight being the time of our death, if we're 18, that's 6 a.m. The day is ahead of us. Don't waste it. At 27, it's 9 a.m. At 36, it's noon. The morning is gone. At 45, it's 3 p.m. And at 60, it's 8 p.m. The day has almost gone. Do we find that disturbing? That kind of thinking does us good. But the world, well, you know what happens, don't you? They run away from it. Solomon explains why we should think like this. It is better to go to a house of mourning than to go to a house of feasting. For death is the destiny of every man. The living should take this to heart. Do you know, birth leads us into cloud cuckoo land, where we think time is a friend. It's on our side. Getting close to the time when we will die gives us a reality check. That's why a man signs off his emails to a mortician friend, "Eventually yours." And that is the destiny of every person. You are a fool, says the Bible, if you don't think about it. A walk through a cemetery, well, it may be more beneficial than a weekend in the mountains or the beach, because you'll think about life very differently.

The statistics on death are still impressive. Every one of us will die. People are dying who have never died before. A grave speaks to us. It says, "I'll see you later." Thinking about it is beneficial to how we live. And that brings us to the third piece of advice on the list. We've been working our way through Ecclesiastes 7, where Solomon is asking us, will you take this advice? And one piece of advice was, think about the day you die. It's more important than the day you were born in order to live right. And now he says, accept life's sadness. Let's think about that. This is verse 3 of chapter 7 of Ecclesiastes. Sorrow is better than laughter, because a sad face is good for the heart. Do you agree with that statement? Well, Jesus taught the same truth, that sorrow is better for us than loads of laughs. Is it not true that prosperity often encourages vices and adversity often encourages virtues? People pray at a funeral, not a party. So Solomon goes on to say, the heart of the wise is in the house of mourning, but the heart of fools is in the house of pleasure. A funeral brings such thought, we may try to get over it with sandwiches and cake. Laughter is good, of course, but according to Jesus, we could stand a little holy mourning from time to time. It's good for us. Sorrow is one of the best teachers in life. Times of sorrow make us more mature.

Robert Browning Hamilton wrote, "I walked a mile with pleasure. She chatted all the way, but left me none the wiser for all she had to say. I walked a mile with sorrow, and never a word said she. But oh, the things I learned from her as sorrow walked with me." Well, it's a great teacher, and Solomon bears that out. The next advice is welcome constructive criticism. We're working our way through here at Fresh Hope, here on Hope FM, through Ecclesiastes chapter 7, a list of advice. And this is the next piece, welcome constructive criticism that can help to give you purpose and meaning to your life. Let's think about it. It's verse 7. "It is better to heed a wise man's rebuke than to listen to the song of fools." Flattery doesn't do us any good, but which do we prefer? Nobody I know enjoys a rebuke. Do you know anybody that likes to be criticized? Have you ever had somebody come up and say, "Would you rebuke me? Just been a while, I could just do with a good rebuff." No, we grew up not liking it. We remember how when our parents gave us a lecture, what did we do? Did we roll our eyes? Admit it. And now it's coming back to us. The kids are doing that now. There are times when we really need a gentle encouragement because we're down. But there are other times where we're out of line and need a good rebuke. It's the way we are. And notice how he talks about the song of fools, like the crackling of thorns under the pot. So is the laughter of fools. This too is meaningless. You put thorns in a fire. It makes a lot of noise, but it doesn't last very long, and there's no lasting warmth. Some people are that superficial. And this writer adds, guard against dishonesty. That's verse 7 of chapter 7 of Ecclesiastes. Extortion turns a wise man into a fool, and a bribe corrupts the heart. You see, better to have character than cash. And next he makes this sound point. Exercise patient attitudes. The end of a matter is better than its beginning. And patience is better than pride. How many a relationship has been destroyed by a short fuse? We get impatient, we get angry, and we want to quit. But the value isn't just the start, it's the finish. In the Christian life, it's not how we start, it's finishing well. Now, I think you'd agree that patience is one of the most important things we need. Do you ever pray for patience? Probably when we do, we pray for patience impatiently. God, give me patience and I want it right now. I need to develop some patience immediately. And patience in our life over time keeps relationships strong. It keeps us running the race all the way to the finish line. Now, verse 10 is interesting. Seize the day. This is chapter 7, Ecclesiastes, verse 10. Do not say, why were the old days better than these? For it is not wise to ask such questions. We are passing through a wave of nostalgia, but mostly we only remember the good bits, and we can't change what has been. We need to learn from it, to live for now and the future. A wise person lives now with an eye on the future. That's why the time to prepare for old age is in our youth. But how many do that? But as soon as we take the long view, we change our habits. We see that smoking is silly,
and brushing our teeth is sensible. It's taking the long view, but it's rare. Listen, the good old days are just a combination of a bad memory and a good imagination. That's all it is. Carpe diem, seize the day. Let this day be the best.

Here on Fresh Hope Today with me, Derek Stringer, we're working our way through Ecclesiastes chapter 7 because it's giving us some very practical advice that we might discover what will help us to live life with purpose and with meaning. That's what King Solomon was seeking for. And he was discovering that a lot of life was meaningless for him, as people do find today. And having worked our way through some of the list of his advice to us and try to understand that Jesus is the one who will give us the answer to all of that and show how it can work, we come to another key aspect in the list. Actually, if you're counting, this is number 8. Live with wisdom. This is verse 11 of chapter 7 of Ecclesiastes. Wisdom, like an inheritance, is a good thing and benefits those who see the sun. If we receive a sum of money, knowing how to invest it is wise. As verse 12 says, wisdom is a shelter as a money is a shelter. But the advantage of knowledge is this, that wisdom preserves the life of its possessor. But what is wisdom? I know people that have a lot of graduate degrees. Quite honestly, they aren't very wise. We might say they are dying by degrees. Wisdom, in the biblical sense, is somebody who is skilled at living a godly life. We'll say more about that in just a moment.

Years ago, a young man was interviewed to become a pilot on the Mississippi River steamboats. He was asked, "Do you know where all the rocks are in the river?" And the young man replied, "I don't know where all the rocks are, but I know where they ain't." He got the job. And that's really all that's important. Wise enough to stay away from the bad stuff. So here on Ecclesiastes, we need this bit of advice to help us in this matter. And this bit of advice is acknowledge God's providence. This is verse 13 of Ecclesiastes 7. Consider what God has done. Who can straighten what he has made crooked? We can prepare for the future, but we can't plan for it, can we? And the writer goes on to say, when times are good, be happy. But when times are bad, consider. God has made the one as well as the other. Therefore, a man cannot discover anything about his future. A care assistant was calling on a 98-year-old man. She said, "You look happy today. What are you so happy about?" He said, "I've just broken a mirror." She said, "But that means 7 years bad luck." And he said, "I know, 105. Isn't it wonderful?" It's wise saying, "If I do such and such, I will be better off in my old age." But we might not have an old age. So, when times are good, be happy. But when they are bad, consider what God can teach us through them. As an Arabic proverb says, sunshine all the time makes a desert. Parents told their son that he needed to crank up the difficulty on the chess software he's been using because he hardly ever loses. Translated, it means that he was hardly losing and hardly learning. Defeat can be our best teacher, provided we are willing to learn from it and survive the experience. A variety of life experiences help to smooth and stimulate us from all directions rather than just rub us the same way all the time. We don't know our future, but God knows exactly when to give us prosperity and when to give us adversity. And, like a wise physician, he'll write the prescription depending on what we need. Some days, God will sort of get out his pen and write the prescription: prosperity, joy, great fun experiences. And he gives it to us. And we go, yes. On another day, he'll write pain, sorrow, affliction, and hand it to us. He providentially balances life out. He gives us enough blessings to make us happy. He gives us enough burdens to keep us humble. Trust God for that. It's going to happen. So get used to it and learn from it. Don't size up adversity saying bad. Say, maybe, just maybe, this is a prescription from God because he loves me so much, he wants me to grow. God knows what he's doing, so let him do it.

coming to one last word of advice from Ecclesiastes in chapter 7 of the book of that name in the Old Testament. Here on Fresh Hope, we've been looking through what King Solomon has to say as he was trying to research and find out what would give meaning and purpose. And right here, we've been looking at a list of practical pieces of advice. And this last word of advice is lower relationship expectations. We need to think about this. Ecclesiastes says, this is verse 15, "In this meaningless life of mine, I have seen both of these, a righteous man perishing in his righteousness and a wicked man living long in his wickedness." That's why he adds, "Do not be over righteous, neither be otherwise. Why destroy yourself?" I know people who jump on this saying, that's my motto. Have a little religion as an insurance policy, but don't take it too far. Well, just remember, this is giving advice from an earthly perspective here in Ecclesiastes, and it's leaving God out of the frame, and it makes something worth thinking about as a consequence. This is verse 17. "Do not be over wicked and do not be a fool. Why die before your time? It is good to grasp the one and not let go of the other. The man who fears God will avoid all extremes." Isn't that how many people live? It seems sensible not to be what some call an extremist. But because we are accountable to God, it's not, I repeat, not the wisest way to live at all. And wisdom has other advantages. As the writer goes on to say, wisdom makes one wise man more powerful than 10 rulers in a city. Look at history and we see this. There is not a righteous man on earth who does what is right and never sins. And don't be hypersensitive to what other people are saying, as Pascal used to say. If everybody knew what each one said, there would not be four friends left on earth. Do not pay attention to every word people say, or you may hear your servant cursing you, says the writer, and adds, "For you know in your heart that many times you yourself have cursed others." People fall short of the highest standards, and you know what? So do we. Accepting it happens helps us cope. Be happy for the good, even if it's not the best. A working principle in our world is this: when your dog plays chess with you, be happy that he knows the moves, even if he doesn't play well. In other words, we must be realistic about people. And that goes for the church too, doesn't it? The church is the one organization where being a failure is the qualification for membership. We start by saying, "I've messed up and need a savior." New Testament letters were written because Christ's followers didn't measure up to the highest standards. It's not that we should be content with less, but we don't give up on church when we see it. Now, all this is common sense, isn't it? That's what we've been looking at. Practical advice, common sense. But the question is, where is it getting us? I'm left at the end as disappointed as the writer felt. Listen to what he said. "All this I tested by wisdom, and I said, I am determined to be wise. But this was beyond me. Whatever wisdom may be, it is far off and most profound. Who can discover it?
So I turn my mind to understand, to investigate and to search out wisdom and the scheme of things and to understand the stupidity of wickedness and the madness of folly. Where then is something that will help us live this better way? We need more than advice, and we have it. Wisdom that is more than homespun advice can be found. Would you please? We'll take a moment with it in just a moment.

Here on Fresh Hope, we've come to the question, where is there something which will help us live a better way? We've run through a list that Ecclesiastes, King Solomon, has given to us, where he's trying in practical ways to outline what can help us to live a better life. But it's just practical advice without the power to be able to do anything about it. And we need more than advice, and we have it. That's why I call this program Fresh Hope, because we need more than advice, and we have it. Wisdom that is more than homespun advice can be found. Thankfully, we can find it, because advice without the ability to apply it doesn't help much. Like Solomon, we end up saying, it's beyond me. But it's not beyond Jesus and what he can do for us. And in Matthew, Jesus tells a parable about yeast or leaven. It's a little story making a big point about how our personalities can be transformed for the better. Listen to this. The kingdom of God is like yeast that a woman took and mixed into a large amount of flour until it worked all through the dough. Yeast was kneaded into a new batch of dough, changing its nature and size through. Yeast was kneaded into a new batch of dough, changing its nature and size through its silent rising impact. And Christ, like the yeast, enters us when we accept his forgiveness and coming to indwell us by the Holy Spirit. He wants to penetrate into the attitudes, experiences, and habit patterns that cripple our growth and debilitate our relationships with others. The indwelling Lord is up to nothing less than making us like himself. Our task is not to try and develop Christian virtues, but to yield ourselves to Christ and hear people saying, if I could get out of the way, if I could only get rid of self, I would be more of the Christian I was meant to be. That's absurd. It's like the dough refusing to be dough. Just as every particle of the dough is transformed by the yeast, so our lives are transformed by the indwelling Lord. He is in us, and we are in him. No one dissects rising dough to discern what is dough and what is yeast. The two are inseparably intermingled. The issue is letting Christ, by his Spirit, influence all our areas of our lives. That's the secret of the transformed personality.

power has given us everything we need for life and godliness. Everything. More love? God has poured out his love into our hearts by the Holy Spirit, whom he has given us. More peace? Peace I leave with you. My peace I give you. More joy? My joy may be in you, and that your joy may be complete. It's not what we do for him, but what he does in us and through us. Look at the Apostle Peter. His reputation matched the name he had been given from his birth. Simon, a reed, easily swayed. And that was his temperament, an impetuous man. After Pentecost and Christ by the Holy Spirit indwelling him, Simon really did become Peter, the rock. Oh, he wasn't perfect, but he was changing for the better. In the last analysis, the way changes are made in our personalities is through letting Christ be all and in all. That gives lasting meaning to our lives. So, today, will you have a soul lift? You see, if anyone is in Christ, the new creation has come, the old is gone, the new is here.

You have been joining me here on Fresh Hope, and I appreciate your time. I'm Derek Stringer. You can go to the Listen Again facility on the website or app for Hope FM and listen right there if you've just tuned in. But thank you for joining me on Fresh Hope, and I hope that you will come back again next time as we continue discovering how we can make the best of our lives. I'm Derek Stringer, and it's goodbye for now. And God bless you.

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1: Thanks for joining us for The Power of Faith with David Hathaway. 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
2: Well, I want to greet you again, and I have quite a different message to bring you today, because what I really want to speak about is God's absolute faithfulness and the fact that he keeps

0: promises. Because, you know, in our Christian life, we need to know some things that are certain these days, particularly as I'm talking to you, very little on the political side or any other side is very certain. We certainly know this, that very few politicians keep their promises. And as a result, things are not very certain. And then some politicians have got a habit of saying something one day and then changing it the next day. But God isn't like that. God is so different. And I'm actually dealing with the King James Version today because it's the one I'm most familiar with. But what I really started me off on thinking about this is simply the story of Balaam. And this is in Numbers 23, where Balak, who wanted to destroy Israel and fighting against Israel, and he realized that Balaam was a very unusual man. I mean, you know, Balaam and his ass, his donkey. but the bit that really intrigues me is in chapter 23, where, well, 22, and this is Numbers 22 and 23, where Balak is basically trying to force Balaam to curse Israel. And Balaam says, why do you come to me? And Balak says, I've come because I want you to curse Israel. And you find in verse 38 of chapter 22, Balaam says to Balak, I've come to you, and I have now any power, have I a power to say anything? Because the word that God will put in my mouth, that shall I speak. So Balaam went with Balak, and they made this offering, seven offerings, with seven altars and seven oxen and seven rams. And then it appears that Balaam was actually consulting people who were not of God. This is what is very interesting. It does come out later. And then he still says, but God still met him and said, you cannot return and you cannot curse Israel. And this went on until it came to the third time. And finally, in chapter 23, verse 11, Balak says to Balaam, what have you done? I took you to curse my enemies, and behold, you blessed them. And Balaam answered and said, must I not take heed to speak what the Lord has put in my mouth? But then Balak still isn't satisfied. And in verse 13, he takes him up into a high place where he can see the whole of Israel. And again, they set up the altars. And then Balak says to Balaam, what has the Lord spoken? And in verse 18, you get, rise up, Balak, and hear what the Lord is saying. And in verse 19, he makes a powerful statement, and I quote this many, many times. Balaam is saying, God is not a man that he should lie, neither the son of man that he should repent of what he said. And so shall he not do it? When he has spoken, shall he not do what he says? And behold, I've received commandments to bless, and I cannot reverse it, because whom God has blessed, no man can curse. I never forget that when I was in the prison all those years ago, 50 odd years ago, and God had shown me in a dream that what would happen is that I would be released, and God showed me the date of my release. This was 3 days after my trial. He showed me in a vision that I would be back in London in the Royal Albert Hall, the biggest auditorium in London, and preaching to a big Easter convention, 10,000 people. And so I knew the place and the date and the time. So this was interesting, but it was so difficult for me to hold on to this, because I had that vision 3 days after they'd condemned me, found me guilty, Bible smuggling, preaching the gospel, and in total I would have spent 10 years in the prison. And yet God was saying to me only 4 months after that I would be released. But it was very difficult until, of course, you know, in the prison I had no Bible. This was the fact, everything was taken from me. We weren't allowed Bibles in a, I'm talking about a communist prison. We weren't allowed Bibles in a communist prison. And so it was very difficult, but I usually laugh and say, well, I'm a professional smuggler, and I proved it, because after 9 months in the prison, I managed to smuggle my Bible back in to the cell, which that in itself is a phenomenal story. But when I got it and I began to read, the amazing thing is that I read from the Psalms, and I came to Psalm 35, verse 18, and here David says, I will give God thanks in the great congregation. I will praise him among many people. And immediately that became a confirmation to me that God would fulfill his promise. I would be out of the prison and I would be in the Royal Albert Hall speaking to 10,000 people at Easter. And of course, being me, I said to the Lord, well, if you can get me out for Easter, my birthday comes 4 days before Easter, can you send me home for my birthday? And I said, if you can, I want you to show me another scripture where you talk about releasing a prisoner who's in chains. And I kept on reading from Psalm 35, this one verse 18, reading on and on until eventually I came to Psalm 68, verse 6. And that is most incredible, because in that psalm, simply 68, verse 6, I'd asked the Lord, I said, if you will send me home on my birthday, show me a verse in the Psalms where you release a prisoner from chains. Now, I didn't think I could find that verse, but when I came to Psalm 68, verse 6, David says, God sets the solitary in families. He brings out those which are bound with chains. So I'm saying, yes, this is, God is going to send me home on my birthday, and then I'll be speaking in the Easter convention. But even so, it was still very difficult, because I was telling the other prisoners that I was that God was going to work a miracle. I'd get out of the prison, and they just laughed at me. And the guards themselves heard what I was saying, of course, and one of them called me out, and he just laughed at me. He said, why are you telling the prisoners that you're going to get out of the prison? And he showed me the walls and the dogs and the fences and the guards. And he said, nobody gets out of this prison alive.
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Hello everyone, a very warm welcome to the Sunday Tea Dance. My name is Julie and I'm about to spend the next hour with you taking an affectionate look back to the jazz age of the 1920s, the swing era of the 1930s and the big band sound of the 1940s. Music guaranteed to get those toes a-tapping. The music we'll be listening to today are the original 78 recordings, so sometimes you might hear the crackling clicks of a much-loved and much-played 10-inch disc of shellac. So, let's start today's tea dance with this classic.

It's You, recorded on the 8th of July 1931 for Brunswick Records. That was the Boswell Sisters, and as you just heard for yourself, they were a close harmony group and actually were sisters. They were noted for their intricate harmony work. Now, featured on that record was also a highly talented trumpet player, a man by the name of Jack Purvis. Here he is with his own orchestra a year earlier, and this is recorded in New York on the 1st of May 1930, the Jack Purvis Orchestra, and a song Jack co-wrote with R.B. Stevens. It's called Bebop Bo.

Jack Purvis Orchestra and Bebop Bow from 1930. Next up is vocalist Smith Ballou, and he's going to sing a super song written by Ray Perkins, who once said that a hit tune is a song that no one can murder, not even an amateur. Not sure I'd agree with you, Mr. Perkins.

dulcet tones of Smith Ballou's singing Lady Luck, which was recorded on the 28th of October 1929 in New York, and it was released here in Britain on the Parlophone label. Well, so far we've listened to some lovely singers and a talented trumpeter. So how about hearing now from a violinist? Okay then, here's Joe Venuti.

by Edgar Leslie and Frank Warren, and with the lovely Frank Luther on vocals, we've just listened to the Italian-American pioneer of jazz violin. That was Joe Venuti, and a lovely version of Wasting My Love on You. Now, Joe is often called the first violinist of jazz, as the music he made with childhood friend Eddie Lang paved the way and influenced people like Django Reinhardt and Stefan Grappelli. Giuseppe Joe Venuti was born on board a ship that was taking his parents from Italy to their new life in America. He always loved the violin and trained to be a classical violinist from an early age. He met up with guitarist Eddie Lang in around 1913 when they were at the same school in Philadelphia, and they formed a local group together. It was a friendship that lasted a lifetime, and during it, the pair often recorded and played together, right up to Eddie's death in 1933. Joe Venuti also played with Red Nichols, Jimmy Dorsey and Paul Wyman, to name but a few. Somehow he found the time also to form his own musical groups, and we're about to hear from one of them now. With Joe Venuti on violin, Rudy Broom on piano and vocal, Jimmy Dorsey doubling up on clarinet and baritone sax, and Paul Grisselli on drums, with, of course, Eddie Lang on guitar. This is the Joe Venuti Blue 4 in 1928 and a Rodgers and Hart's classic called The Blue Room.

da da da da da da da da da da da da da da da da da da da da da. You saw my trousseau and Robinson Crusoe. It's not so far from worldly cares as a blue room.

recorded on the 18th of March 1931, that was the California Ramblers, using one of their many pseudonyms. This time, it's Ted Wallace and his Campus Boys. And by the way, Jack Purvis pops up again playing the trumpet. Now we're going to jump forward a couple of years now to 1934 for our next track. It's from the extremely talented pianist called Claude Hopkins, and he's walking the dog.

wonderful pianist Claude Hopkins and Walking the Dog, which he recorded with his orchestra for Brunswick Records on the 22nd of October 1934, and Obel Alston took the vocals. Now, in 1938, the 8th of April was a Friday, and Massachusetts-born singer and pianist Bob Howard was in a recording studio in New York City with his orchestra, recording this track for Decca Records. It's Just About the Time.

just about the time I got you off my mind. Baby, you came back into my life again. And when I found you untrue, it made me feel so blue. Don't you know to tell a lie is a sin? Now my poor heart was broken the day you went away. But I've always been

Born in London in 1908, Patrick, also known as Spike Hughes, was a British jazz musician, composer, and also somehow found time to be a music journalist. His father collected songs, so it was a given that his son would inherit a love of music. Spike Hughes' band was one of the first to record for the famous Decca label in Britain, and they recorded exclusively for 3 years, from 1930 to 1933. Decca had christened the band Spike Hughes and his Decadents, a name that Spike understandably wasn't happy with, and he struggled to accept it throughout their time at Decca. Once he was able to, he understandably changed it to Spike Hughes and his orchestra, and occasionally they worked under the name of Spike Hughes and his Three Blind Mice. That was for smaller recording sessions. Anyway, let's hear now from Spike and his own orchestra, and this is the fabulous Firebird.

What's the matter, Stuff? You supposed to be playing the music goes round and round. There you sit a-blowing that piano like you was huffing and puffing at the reefer smoker ball. You gotta have a jilly hinkers like this to blow through. See here, Stuff?

music by Edward Farley and Mike Riley, and the lyrics by Red Hodgson. That was The Music Goes Round and Around. And it was Frank Froebel and his band with a recording they made for Columbia Records on Christmas Eve 1935. Guess who was playing the trumpet? Yes, Jack Purvis. I know, he gets everywhere. Now, this leads us to this week's Common Denominator. Three songs on 78 with something in common. See if you can spot what that something is. Oh, and you might want to, and here's a clue here, you might want to get to your feet for these.

Come do that Lindy Hop, and you will never stop. I'm telling you, that's what the new rage is. You'll fall outrageously, contagious as can be. It makes the old folks laugh at their ages. Watch the way that they go, it puts new life in their shoes. Cures them of lumbago, lifts them right out of their blues. It's tight, that Lindy Hop, just right, that Lindy Hop.

0: just listened to The Charleston by the Knickerbockers, The Black Bottom by Johnny Hamp's Kentucky Serenaders, and finally The Lindy Hop with Duke Ellington leading the Cotton Club Orchestra. So the common denominator for this week is that they are all dances, and extremely popular ones too. While we're in the mood for a little bit of a dance, let's have Tommy Dorsey and his Clambake 7 with Edith White singing, and it's another dance, and it's called The Big Apple. This was extremely popular in the 1930s. This is, as I said, The Big Apple.
1: Hiya, fellas. What's new?
2: Not much.
1: Not much? Well, hello, Edith. What's new with you?
3: I've got a new dance. I'd like to show it to you.

0: Say, Edith, what's that apple you're talking about?
1: It's a new dance they're all raving about. You truck on down, and Susie Q, then shag a bit, and some posing too. A Lindy Hop, you peck a lot. Put them all together, what have you got? The Big Apple.
2: The Big Apple.
1: The Big Apple.
2: The Big Apple. Well, my, my. Yes, yes. My, my.
3: Sadly, Mr. Dorsey brings our tea dance to a close this week, and I do hope that you've enjoyed today's programme. I hope that you can join me again next Sunday. So until we meet again, take care of yourself, stay safe, and keep dancing. Bye for now. Bye.

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0: there. Welcome to Challenges. I'm your presenter, Priscilla Bartlett, and I hope you're having a good day and are ready to be challenged in more ways than one. Today, we will have an hour packed with inspirational music, a Beat the Intro challenge, a literacy and numeracy challenge, and a carbon footprint slot. In the carbon footprint slot, we'll be looking at the polar vortex and the polar jet stream, what they are and how climate change is affecting them. We also have some good music from Sarah Reeves, Keith Green, Cella, Third Day, City Alight, Rebecca St. James and her brothers, King and Country, and more. So,
1: are you ready?
0: As usual, we start with something amusing. Since we'll be talking about the polar vortex and the polar jet stream later on in the show, here is an Eskimo joke. An Eskimo brings his friend to his home for a visit. When they arrive, his friend asks, puzzled, "So, where's your igloo?" And his friend goes, "Oh no, I must have left the iron on."
2: Oh no, oh no, oh no.
0: As we all know that cycling or scootering on the promenade between 10 a.m. and 6 p.m. in July and August is prohibited. It's a no-no. So sometimes I try to fit in a quick cycle ride on the promenade before 10 a.m. When I was doing just that the other day and just soaking in the beautiful scenery around me, I was reminded of a song of Keith Green's which described perfectly what I was seeing around me. Seaside, sunset, silver linings round the clouds. Although what I saw was a silver lining on the sea. Since it was a bit overcast, there was a little break in the clouds and the sun shone through that and it cast a nice silver strip on the sea and it was glistening. Now, if you live in Bournemouth, I think you will know what I mean. Anyway, since it was before 10 a.m. and there were not many people around, I just sang this song out loudly, confident that nobody would hear me. Well, I thought I'd start today's show with that song and include Keith Green's introduction to the song, which is inspiring in itself. The song is called "I Can't Wait to Get to Heaven."
3: You know, I look around at the world and I see all the beauty that God made. I see the forest and the trees and all the things. And it says in the Bible that he made them in 6 days, and I don't know if they're a literal 6 days or not. Scientists would say no. Some theologians would say yes. It doesn't matter to me. But I know that Jesus Christ has been preparing a home for me and for some of you for 2,000 years. And if this world took 6 days and that home took 2,000 years, hey man, this is living in a garbage can compared to what's going up there.

is a great song of hope and expectation that we can all have if we give our lives to Jesus. And when we do give our lives to Jesus, we have everything to gain and hardly anything to lose. Moving on. Again, when I was down on the promenade, I was listening to Details by Sarah Reeves. Now, there's a line in that song which goes, "Just like you paint the fiery skies, you chose the color of my eyes." And that reminded me of Amy Carmichael. I wonder if you've heard of her. Well, if you haven't, she was Irish, born in the 19th century. As a child, she really wanted to have blue eyes. She even prayed to God and asked him to change her eyes from brown to blue. She would wake up in the morning and run to the mirror to see if her prayers were answered. But guess what? They were still brown, and she could not understand why. As life went on, she gave her heart to Jesus. And to cut a long story short, she ended up in Tamil Nadu in India, where she became one of the greatest missionaries of all time. Amy found an orphanage, school, and safe house for young girls. She played a major role in breaking the ancient practice of abandoning baby girls to the steps of pagan temples to be trained up as cult prostitutes. Countless girls were saved from lives of prostitution, and instead, they were taught to read and write, and they got back their dignity that society had taken away. And in addition to this, they were also saved eternally to Jesus through the hearing of the gospel. Now, Amy learned that her unwanted brown eyes were a far more precious gift from God than the value she placed on blue eyes, because her brown eyes enabled her to easily fit into the culture of India. God had wisely given her the features of dark brown hair and brown eyes, just like the thousands of young girls and women that she would one day rescue. So, moral of the story, God knows what He is doing. He has made you the way you are with a purpose. Don't think you know better than God. The grass may seem greener on the other side, but it isn't. God in time will prove that God has a wonderful plan for you. Before we listen to Sarah Reeves singing Details, here is the Beat the Intro clue for today. What song is this?

Let's move on to our literacy challenge. This is the unusual word challenge, where we look at unusual words and try to guess their meaning. You might know today's word, actually. The word is Luddite, spelled L-U-D-D-I-T-E. Luddite. Is it A, to send a person accused of a crime elsewhere for trial, B, a person who attacks widely accepted beliefs or institutions, C, a person who shows great knowledge or learning, or D, a person opposed to technological change? So, to repeat the question, the word is Luddite, spelled L-U-D-D-I-T-E. Is it A, to send a person accused of a crime elsewhere for trial, B, a person who attacks widely accepted beliefs or institutions, C, a person who shows great knowledge or learning, or D, a person opposed to technological change? While you're thinking about that, let's listen to a City of Light call. There is one gospel.

0: If you have just joined us, you're listening to Challenges, and we're in the middle of the unusual word challenge. Today's word is not totally unusual. The word is Luddite, spelled L-U-D-D-I-T-E. Is it A, to send a person accused of a crime elsewhere for trial? B, a person who attacks widely accepted beliefs or institutions? C, a person who shows great knowledge or learning? Or D, a person opposed to technological change? The answer is a person opposed to technological change. In case you were wondering about the other red herrings, to send a person accused of crime elsewhere for trial is to extradite. A person who attacks widely accepted beliefs or institutions is an iconoclast. A person who shows great knowledge or learning is an erudite. The word erudite appears in the popular series Divergent. And today's word, Luddite, which is a person opposed to technological change, comes from British history. According to an article on BBC News magazine, Luddite is a popular retort to someone struggling to operate the new smartphone or refusing to buy the latest gizmo. You're such a Luddite. So you could say that, I guess. There is another word for it, technophobe, but it doesn't convey the same sense of irrational hostility to the modern world. So where did Luddite come from? In the midst of the British Industrial Revolution, skilled textile workers feared for their jobs. An uprising began in 1811 when Nottinghamshire weavers attacked the new automated looms that were replacing them. The workers took inspiration from a fabled General Lud, or King Lud, living in Sherwood Forest. His fanciful name may have come from a young Leicestershire weaver called Ned Lud, who in the 18th century was rumored to have smashed two stocking frames. Machine breaking by the so-called Luddites continued, and the state's response was brutal. They hung some and deported others to Australia. Not nice. Coming up next is our a cappella slot. Today we have a special one by Anthem Lights featuring Sella, and they're singing the Doxology.
1: What song is this?
2: What song is this?
3: What song is this?
2: What song is this?

That was a beautiful rendering of the doxology by Anthem Lights featuring Sela. Let's move on to our numeracy challenge. Have you ever tried counting your calories? Well, today's numeracy challenge is about calories and calorie intake. So, Mike's lunch contains 640 calories of energy. What percentage is this of his target daily intake of 2000 calories? Is it 45%, 62%, 65%, or 32%? So, to repeat the question, Mike's lunch contains 640 calories of energy. What percentage is this of his target daily intake of 2000 calories? Is it 45%, 62%, 65%, or 32%? While you're calculating that, let's listen to two songs played back to back. Earlier on in the show, we looked at Amy Carmichael and her amazing story reminds me of Psalm 139, which clearly states that God formed us and knitted us in our mother's wombs. And the psalmist says, I praise you, for I'm fearfully and wonderfully made. Wonderful are your works. In fact, the whole psalm is worth listening to. So we'll have David Suchet read it for us, sandwiched by King and Country and Rebecca St. James, singing songs with the same theme. King and Country sing, It's amazing that you can love me like I am. And even when I can't, you still love me as I am. That is good to know, isn't it? God created us as we are, and He loves us as we are.

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1: Psalm 139. You have searched me, Lord, and you know me. You know when I sit and when I rise. You perceive my thoughts from afar. You discern my going out and my lying down. You are familiar with all my ways. Before a word is on my tongue, you, Lord, know it completely. You hem me in behind and before, and you lay your hand upon me. Such knowledge is too wonderful for me, too lofty for me to attain. Where can I go from your spirit? Where can I flee from your presence? If I go up to the heavens, you are there. If I make my bed in the depths, you are there. If I rise on the wings of the dawn, if I settle on the far side of the sea, even there your hand will guide me, your right hand will hold me fast. If I say, surely the darkness will hide me and the light become night around me, even the darkness will not be dark to you. The night will shine like the day, for darkness is as light to you. For you created my inmost being. You knit me together in my mother's womb. I praise you because I am fearfully and wonderfully made. Your works are wonderful. I know that full well. My frame was not hidden from you when I was made in the secret place, when I was woven together in the depths of the earth. Your eyes saw my unformed body. All the days ordained for me were written in your book, before one of them came to be. How precious to me are your thoughts, God. How vast is the sum of them. Were I to count them, they would outnumber the grains of sand. When I awake, I am still with you. If only you, God, would slay the wicked. Away from me, you who are bloodthirsty. They speak of you with evil intent. Your adversaries misuse your name. Do I not hate those who hate you, Lord, and abhor those who are in rebellion against you? I have nothing but hatred for them. I count them my enemies. Search me, God, and know my heart. Test me and know my anxious thoughts. See if there is any offensive way in me, and lead me in the way everlasting.
2: 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You see my every move. There's nothing I

0: That was Rebecca St. James singing Psalm 139. If you have just joined us, you are listening to Challenges, and we are in the middle of our numeracy challenge, which is about calculating calorie intake. Mike's lunch contains 640 calories of energy. What percentage is this of his target daily intake of 2,000 calories? Is it 45%, 62%, 65%, or 32%? The answer is 32%, which can be obtained by dividing 640 by 2,000.
1: Easy peasy lemon squeezy.
0: Coming up next is our carbon footprint slot, where we'll be looking at something cold, the polar vortex and the polar jet stream. But before that, let's have a song about creation by Third Day, God of Wonders. And before we play that song for you, here is the Beat the Intro clue for the very last time.

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Since we are in the middle of summer, I thought we could reflect on something cooler. In fact, it's not just cool, but it is cold. Unpleasantly so, unfortunately. Well, what do we know about the polar vortex and the polar jet stream? In Priscilla's very simple terms, the polar vortex is a large area of cold air and low pressure around the Earth's North Pole. And the polar jet stream is like a belt keeping the cold air in the polar vortex in its place. Well, when stable, the polar vortex, which is the large area of very cold air, remains close to the North Pole. And the strong polar jet stream keeps the cold air from the polar vortex moving into the continents below. Now, when the temperature difference across the jet stream is large, in other words, if the Arctic is much, much colder than the continents below, the jet stream tends to be strong and it keeps the polar vortex in its place and keeps it stable, keeps it contained, like a monster behind a cage. However, when the temperature difference between the Arctic and the continents below is small, then the jet stream or the belt holding the polar vortex in place becomes weaker and the polar vortex can break off and expand far south. As we know and as we've seen on our televisions, icebergs and glaciers are melting in the North Pole, which indicate that the Arctic is warming up and it's warming up fast as a result of global warming. So the temperature difference between the North Pole and the continents is not very large. The jet stream becomes weak and the polar vortex breaks and moves south and it becomes unstable. And that results in the continents below experiencing colder winters than normal. So if you remember, recently much of the U.S. was blanketed in snow and ice. And we also had very cold spells in Europe. This was a result of the jet stream getting weaker and the polar vortex moving south. That's not a nice result. So if someone says the Earth can't be warming up because we're having colder winters, refer them to the polar vortex and the polar jet stream. This brings us back to watching our personal carbon footprint and urging our leaders to rein in the CO2 that we are pumping into the atmosphere. For the sake of our future generations and the planet as a whole, let's try to keep that polar jet stream strong. Let's also remember to pray for those suffering due to the other extreme of high temperatures, such as wildfires in France and Spain, and horrific droughts in the Horn of Africa. Let's listen to Sela singing, "His Eye is on the Sparrow." When we see suffering around us and sometimes we feel that God has abandoned us, this song reminds us that God's eyes are on the sparrow, on His creation, and that He is watching, and one day there will be justice and restoration. What?

0: is over.
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1: 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Same time, same place at Hope FM 90.1, broadcasting from Bournemouth. We'll finish here with We Are Messengers singing God You Are. Darren Mulligan very clearly puts it when he says, it's in the empty tomb, it's on the rugged cross. It's your death-defying love is written in your scars. 'Cause that's the kind of God you are. May that gracious and loving God go with you into these coming days. Until next time, goodbye and God bless from me, Priscilla Bartlett.

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1: 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This is

I'm going to bring you something from Ephesians about how, you know, different Christians have different talents, and they all come together like one body. This is the way, the magnitude of what has to be covered by the message from God is managed through the lives of many, many people, many Christians. So that's what's up for tonight. And we're going to start with a very relaxing piece of music. It's called Golden Hour Goodbye from Lana Rosewood. Yeah, it's a golden hour now. It's a relaxing hour. But it's not goodbye, it's hello.

Yes, a confession of age comes automatically with this topic, my age, because I was around when they did the moon landings, and I watched it avidly on television. I sent away to NASA for some actual slides of the moonwalk and a picture of the Earth from the moon. You know, it was all fascinating stuff. You stayed up at night to watch this stuff, and so did the population of the world through the television. It was so fascinating. And so it is really annoying that when people say it didn't happen, it was all done in a studio, it was all done in some cellar somewhere, it didn't happen. Sullies the memories of people like Jim Lovell, who's just died at 96, one of the moonwalkers. But let me just tell you some of the logic behind why this could not be a hoax, that it really did happen. For a start, I remember in the day there were pictures on the news of the huge pieces of the rockets that were made at different parts of America being taken by road so they could be assembled where they were going to take off. And people did not spend that money and that of that magnitude and make things that big to be part

they're fake, nor did all the hundreds and thousands of people who were in some way involved in the moon shots, nor did the people who died in rockets that exploded on the launch pad. They really did. This is all the evidence of what did take place. Now, I'm going to talk about one particular astronaut. You'll see why later on. This is Edwin Aldrin, or Buzz Aldrin, who flew to the moon on the Apollo 11 mission and landed there on 20th July 1969. As he got older, he grew weary of moon landing deniers, accusing him of lying, and he even punched one on the mouth. General Aldrin is now 94 years old, and I imagine he would still punch someone if he felt like it for denying that he went to the moon. He, Commander Neil Armstrong, and pilot Michael Collins had flown on previous missions into Earth orbit as well. These astronauts were engineers, and rocket science became their speciality. They knew the odds and still flew by the seat of their pants to push the bounds of human exploration. The Soviet Union was racing to put their cosmonauts on the moon first. They didn't succeed, but they knew that the USA was able to accomplish that first. Three astronauts lost their lives in Apollo 1 during a launch test. Another died when flying an X-15 rocket plane to the edge of space. To deny these moon landings is to desecrate the memory of all those who were involved in expanding these human horizons. Now, the Russians did not deny that the Americans had been to the moon. They knew very well that they congratulated them, in fact, which would not have happened if it was all a hoax and all carried out in some studio. And as I said, the number of people involved just belies the fact that they could not keep, with thousands of people who were involved in all this work and brought together their combined expertise to get the craft to the moon and the landing. If it was all some hoax, they could not keep all these people quiet, could they? It's just not possible. There are lots of reasons that people think deniers, you know, just cannot, who have not got the intelligence to realise it really did happen, or cannot be bothered to investigate the copious amount of information there is and evidence that it really happened. They're documented so much detail of these landings that they pick on stupid little things. For example, one silly thing is they say the picture of the flag on the moon, it couldn't possibly be flying like that because there's no wind on the moon. Well, of course there's no wind on the moon. In fact, there's a telescopic rod that holds the flag out stiff for just that reason. And you will see, if you look at images of this, the videos that were taken, it's not flapping around. It's absolutely rock still and solid, and it doesn't even look as though it's flying in wind. There's all sorts of reasons why. And another thing, there's some very elongated shadows that were taken on the moon of astronauts. They say that couldn't be right, the light couldn't be like that. Well, if you've ever taken a picture of somebody late in the afternoon or just before sunset and realise how elongated shadows can be, even on the Earth, you'll know that's a false diversion. You do get long shadows when you get a very acute angle of the sun on the object. These deniers cannot possibly be having any evidence. But let me tell you about one thing that's happened recently, and this is why I want to talk about Buzz Aldrin. He was he goes around and lectures at different places, and he was doing this recently, and a girl of 8 who was asking him about why
they aren't doing any flights to the moon now. And he says, worst effects, why indeed? But of course they're going to. Their plans, Americans have, to putting a nuclear power station on the moon so they can have a base there. But let me just tell you one thing that unfortunately has fueled the deniers, and that's that Buzz Aldrin said to this little girl who's seen pictures of the landing on the moon, he said, of course, what you saw was not the actual landing, it was an animation. And of course, that is absolute fuel for the deniers. Well, what actually happened? This is what I really want to cover this topic, is to make sure you understand this, that it did really happen. But apparently, the news agencies that were around at the time wanted to show the actual landing on the moon. And of course, they couldn't, because there weren't any cameras out there in space to do it. And so they created an animation, and when the landing was taking place, they used the animation. They used the animation in the news to show what the landing would be like. And that's what Buzz Aldrin was trying to say to this girl. Taken out of context, it sounded as though there wasn't a moon landing. But, and the deniers point out that he was in fact denying that there's a landing on the moon. He wasn't. He was just stating what the girl actually saw. You have to allow for the fact that he is 96, Buzz Aldrin, and he's not the best of speakers, to be honest, and he's a little bit rambling, and so this all unfortunately builds up to the possibility that people could take out of context this little bit that he's saying as denying that they landed on the moon. In the whole, if they, this is the trouble, that people take things out of context and they therefore can take on a completely different slant and meaning if the users of that quote want it to do so. But yeah, they that was a bit perhaps not a good idea to show these animations at that time, because it has caused a flurry of doubt. Yet other moon orbiting craft have been able to see details of equipment that was left on the moon. They definitely went there. The Russians definitely know they did, and they would be certain to be amongst the foremost deniers if this was not the case. So do believe that men did go to the moon, and God bless them. And it's sad to hear that they're beginning to pass now. Jim Lovell died, I think it was on the 8th of August, very recently, at 96. So go out tonight and lift your eyes to the moon and just think about the tremendous achievement that mankind had in getting men there and back, and realise that it's going to happen again. We're going to see in your lifetime more landings on the moon. So lift your eyes to the moon and marvel.

This is Hope FM, and you're listening to Smooth Music, brought to you by Ian Kingsley on The Inspire Show. Let me just say that if you are a doubter about the landing on the moon, just go online and search on something like Did Men Really Land on the Moon? And you'll find all the answers and the explaining the false reasoning of the deniers and learn how to join the people telling the truth that it did really happen, the moon landing. To deny this happened is really akin to denying that the Earth is round, supporting the theory of the flat Earth. It is really beyond belief today that some people will still stick to such notions.

was Wendell Kimbrough with How to Tell the Truth. This week I came across a picture of a little boy sitting on some steps, clutching a pair of new shoes in his hands with a picture of absolute delight on his face. And I want to tell you the story that is behind that picture. A lady saw a boy standing barefoot in front of a shoe store, shivering with cold. So she said, "My little friend, what are you looking at with such interest in that window?" He said, "I'm asking God to give me a pair of shoes." The lady took him by the hand, led him into the store, and asked a clerk for half a dozen pairs of socks for the child and a pair of shoes. She also asked if she could borrow a bowl of water and a towel, and led the boy to the back of the store. She lovingly began to wash the child's feet and dry them, and then put on his socks and shoes. She patted the boy on the head and said, "There is no doubt, little friend, that you will feel more comfortable now." As she turned to leave, the boy, very happy, caught up with her and took her by the hand, looking at her with tears in his eyes. And he asked, "Are you the wife of God?" And the lady replied, "No, I'm just a grateful woman with what he has given me." Next up, Derek Fine setting boundaries.

listen to relaxing music and inspiring topics on Hope FM, brought to you by Ian Kingsley on The Inspire Show. Right, a little more of Emily Lange, and this is called The Mirror, and she's on piano today.

So if you think I play Emily Lunge a lot, you'd be right. And the reason, it's because she's bringing out new songs every week, and more because she's just so good. Now, we've had some very hot weather this summer, and of course you have to drink more water during this time when it's very hot to keep hydrated. But you can go too far the other way, believe it or not. Sharon Dennis said that with fumbling fingers, she quickly cobbled together a message to her mum when she was feeling terrible. Something seriously wrong, she typed. Her mind was foggy, her stomach bloated, her heart hammered, and she didn't have any idea why. For weeks, there had been signs that something wasn't quite right with her. She had a persistent headache that she brushed off as stress, and a sluggish feeling in her muscles, and a bone-deep exhaustion that sleep couldn't touch. Yet she thought if doubled down on healthy habits and kept the right things going and got better sleep and had nutritious food and exercised daily and kept hydrated, she would soon feel better. She was living by this rule that if a little was good, a lot must be better. But the more water she drank, the worse she felt. Then one Monday evening, she was overtaken by an overwhelming wave of nausea and dizziness that felt as if she was dragging herself through wet sand. She feared she'd collapse if she stood up, and so in panic, she texted her mum. Her voice was slurred and she struggled to steady her thoughts as she explained her symptoms. Her mum came straight over to drive her to the hospital, and while she waited, she was totally baffled because she didn't drink alcohol, she always ate her five a day, and she attended regular Pilates classes. And she was comfortably gulping down at least 8 litres of water a day. So why did her body feel it was shutting down? As a paramedic on duty put it when she arrived and told him this, he told her she was internally drowning. In other words, she had water intoxication. Yes, my friends, you need to know that you can certainly drink too much water, and 8 litres a day is way too much. It's also known as water poisoning or hyponatremia. Water intoxication is something that happens when you have more water in your body than it needs. It dilates the sodium in your blood and can cause dangerous chemical imbalance, which makes your cells swell, including those in your brain. Left untreated, it can cause confusion, seizures, coma, and in extreme cases, death. And I have a personal experience of that when my wife was in hospital after an operation, and she had, although they didn't know it at the time, a dangerous chemical imbalance as a result of the things that happened to her during the operation. She has a dilution of sodium in her body, and it did cause extreme confusion. And they soon worked out what was wrong with her, and one tablet put it right. But it just goes to show that too much water is too much, but too little is too little. You've got to get it right, folks. Yes, 6 to 8 glasses of water or liquid a day is good. Now, we're not counting beer here. Not 6 to 8 litres, folks. Get it right. Yes, so remember, it can actually kill you if you have a ridiculous amount of water. Next up, the Beatles with their weeping guitars.

are now entering the praise phase of the Inspire Show on Hope FM. And we'll start on Vihan Damaris with Holy Majesty.

Tonight's faith topic is actually a reading from Ephesians 4. And this is about the fact that the church is a body. Just like we have a body with different parts, and we need all those parts to function properly, so does the church. And because it's such an immense task, God uses talents that he's given with different people and brings them together to bring us the church. And Ephesians 4 goes on to explain this as follows. We are all parts of one body. We have the same spirit, and we have all been called to the same glorious future. For us, there is only one Lord, one faith, one baptism, and we all have the same God and Father, who is over us all and in us all and living through every part of us. However, Christ has given each of us special abilities, whatever he wants us to have out of his rich storehouse of gifts. The psalmist tells us about this, for he says that when Christ returned triumphantly to heaven after his resurrection victory over Satan, he gave generous gifts to men. Notice that it says he returned to heaven, and this means that he has first come down from the heights of heaven, far down to earth. The same one who came down is the one who went back up, that he might fill all things everywhere with himself, from the very lowest to the very highest. Some of us may have been given special abilities as apostles. To others, he has given the gifts of inspired preaching. Some have special ability in winning people to Christ. Still others have a gift for caring for God's people, as a shepherd does his sheep, leading and teaching them in the ways of God. Why is it that he gives these special abilities to do certain things best? It is so God's people will be equipped to do better work for him, building up the church, the body of Christ, to a position of strength and maturity, until finally we all believe alike about our salvation and about our Saviour, God's Son, and all will become fully grown in the Lord. Yes, to the point of being filled full with Christ. Under his direction, the whole body is fitted together perfectly, and each part of its own special way helps the other parts, so that the whole body is healthy and growing and full of love. Now, I just want to add a footnote to this reading, because it talks about coming down from heaven. There's this concept of heaven being above. Think of this in terms of dimensions, or there are different realms of heaven in different dimensions, and there's the realm or earth of our world as we know it, the physical world. Do not think now as heaven being somewhere up in the sky, because that is what people used to think 2,000 years ago, because they couldn't really get their brains around multi-dimensions. But this will help you come to terms with this talk about any disbelief about heaven being up in the air. It is but a heartbeat away. I'm talking about the place where your dear departed reside now. So close.

And I'm afraid, my friends, that our time has run out for this week. Do join me again in Kingsley for Inspire next week on Tuesday at 6 o'clock or Sunday at 6 o'clock. 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Goodbye.

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6: And a very warm welcome to this week's programme in the current series, Let's Talk About. We're talking about life in the Spirit. And last week, we talked about hearing God. Does God still speak? How does he speak? How can we hear him? How can we have a relationship with him? I encourage you to go back and listen to that. And if you've missed any of the previous episodes, you can catch up or listen again on the Hope FM website. We are each week looking at a topic relevant to life in the Spirit. And we'll be answering such questions as, how do I become filled with the Holy Spirit? How do I live a Spirit-led life? What does it mean to pray in the Spirit and discern in the Spirit? So these are some of the questions we're going to answer, hopefully, and

song called I Belong to You, which is a great introduction to our episode this week of Let's Talk About Life in the Spirit, which is about belonging. I'm here with Dr. Angela Walker, who is the president and founder of Theo Ministries, and who is also an author, and she's written several books. And you have written a book called Into His Chambers. And in that, let's

0: Let's start with the vision of the heart in your book. Tell us some more about this this vision.
1: Yes, I was in Toronto at an organisation called Catch the Fire now, many years ago. It was around 2012. And I was doing the Leadership School of Ministry there. And we were having what we call a soaking session. And for those of you that don't know what that is where worship music's played and you just rest, relax in a beanbag, on the floor, in a chair. You just basically, you're resting in God's presence as worship's being played around you. And during this time, I had a vision. And first of all, I saw myself going down a river. And then this river, suddenly, the vision changed and I saw myself entering this pink pulsatile chamber. And I instantly knew it was a heart. Well, medically, I was thinking how this was strange, seeing a vision of a heart and me actually entering into it. But as I went through the first chamber, I said, Lord, what is this? And he said, it's the chamber of belonging. Then I went through the second and he said, it's the chamber of identity. Went through the third and he said, it's the chamber of the suffering heart of Christ and the cross. And then the fourth and final chamber, he said, it's the chamber of anointing or the glory presence. And then there's actually more to the vision than that, but we know a heart does have four chambers, and God was revealing those four key things to me in that vision. Now, at the time, I just thought, you know, this was God giving me a spiritual parallel for a part of our body, the heart. You know, me being a doctor, I just thought it was like God's, you know, personal way of communicating to me. And then it was about a few years later, I felt the Holy Spirit one morning as I'm praying, just prompt me to read Romans 8. And I know this part quite well, I say quite well, relatively well on sonship. And I'm thinking like, Lord, why do you want me to read this? You know, I've read it loads of times, but this time was different. And as I actually read the verses from 9 to 17, I realized those four chambers of the heart Paul mentions in Romans, because he says about, first of all, belonging. Then he mentions our identity as sons of God. Then he says about the suffering heart in order to encounter the glory presence. I thought, wow, God. I thought what Paul wrote about over 2,000 years ago in that same order was exactly the vision of the heart I had. And I thought, wow, this was a vision relating to sonship, our sonship relationship with the Lord. And it's interesting, it wasn't a vision of the brain, it was the heart. Because again, God is after our heart. And also in the natural, our heart is very, it has a one way flow. So you can't backtrack. You have to go from one chamber to the next, to the next, as it were. It's a one way system. And I felt God was saying the same, that these chambers, it's like you can't get to the anointing and glory presence chamber until you've gone through the chambers of belonging, identity and the suffering heart. And you know, it was over the following years that the Lord was taking me through each of these chambers in different seasons of my personal walk with him.
0: So the first chamber of the heart is belonging. Why do you think belonging is such an important subject? Why do we need to belong to something or someone?
1: You know, I believe we were created with an inner desire and need to belong. And I believe God actually put this in our hearts, in our innermost beings. And many of us may seek to belong to things, like we want to belong to a family, or we want to belong to certain people, relationships, you know, or have a spouse, or maybe we want to belong to a club or organization. Or for some, it's belonging in the workplace or ministry or church. There's that sense of belonging to something or someone. And yet the truth is, we were created to belong to God first and foremost. He is the head of the body. And also, secondly, we were created to belong to each other. Like Paul said in 1 Corinthians 12, each of us is a different part of the body, but we belong to the body, meaning the body of Christ. So we're not to be separate or isolated, but to belong to, if you like, a spiritual family, a community of fellow believers, because that's how we help one another and grow and discover who we are and who God's created us to be. Do you know, a season came in my life when this was actually after being on the mission field, and I felt God was really challenging me about my belonging, because what I hadn't realised was up until then I belonged to the church I was going to, and I belong to Iris Ministries, who I serve with on the mission field. But during this time in my life, God was taking me away from Iris Ministries and my church as he led me to a place I'd never lived in before, that a friend offered for me to stay, and I only knew one person there. And I was asking that question. It suddenly came to me, where do I belong? And actually, the Lord was convicting my heart. And as I kept asking this, he answered me one day, and he said, with such love, he said, "Ange," like, "don't you get it? You belong to me." And then I had this picture. I had a picture of what looked like a rope being tied around my waist, and in a way could be thought of like an umbilical cord. And up until then, I'd been tightly yoked, shall we say, to my church and Iris Ministries. And I was weakly yoked to God. It's like the rope was looser between me and God, but it was stronger, the tie connection between me and Iris and my church. And I felt the Lord was saying, I want to strengthen the connection, the belonging you have with me, and loosen it from your church and Iris Ministries. And like I say, it's not that we're not to belong to other things. We are. But I was too bonded to the other things than I was to the Lord himself. And we read in the scriptures, Romans 14:8 says, if we live, we live for the Lord. If we die, we die for the Lord. So whether we live or die, we belong to the Lord. And Jesus challenged his disciples in John 15, verse 19. He said, if you belong to the world, it would love you as its own. You do not belong to the world, but I have chosen you out of the world. And Peter refers to us being a people in 1 Peter 2:9. He says, you are a chosen people, a royal priesthood, a people belonging to God. And that word belonging, if you look at that Greek word, it means being possessed by. In other words, being purchased by the blood of Jesus is the beginning of our belonging to God.
0: That's great. Let's play a song. This is from Mark Reed, this song, who is a local worship leader and pastor in Bournemouth. He's recorded an EP recently called A Holy Longing. I've played a song of there before. This one is appropriately called Jesus, I'm Yours.

0: guess I'm yours. I lay it all down. Jesus, I'm yours. Jesus, I'm yours. Jesus, I'm yours. I give it all now. Jesus, I'm yours.
1: Great song from the album Holy Longing. I encourage you to check out Mark Reed's music on all media platforms. We are talking about life in the Spirit, and we're talking about belonging. And I think it's right what you're saying, Angela. You know, we have a sense, we have an inbuilt need to belong. I suppose, you know, initially, you know, to a family, to a club, to a community of people, but ultimately, you know, we need to belong to God. I mean, we have. God is a spirit. We have the spirit within us, and there's something that draws us to say, Sorry. You know, we don't find the belonging in anything other than relationship with Jesus. You were talking before the song about how how God has chosen us, redeemed us, called us into His family. Can you expand a little bit more on, you know, how do we belong to God?
2: Yeah, exactly that. And Paul, again, sort of touches on it in Romans 8:9. He says, if anyone doesn't have the Spirit of God, he doesn't belong to Christ. In other words, we need to be born again and filled with the Holy Spirit. So God's Spirit is in us, and that is how we then belong to God's family. We're part of His kingdom. It is relational. It's not intellectual. It has nothing to do with going to church on Sundays. It is a relationship with God and His Spirit. And Jesus says in John 8:47, he says, he who belongs to God hears what God says. Because again, it's spirit. It's God's Spirit in us communicating to our spirit. You know, though we are in the world, we are not of the world, as Jesus then touches on in John 15, but He's created us to be ambassadors for Him here on earth, His representative, so to say. And we can do that when we realize we do not belong to the world. We belong to Him and His kingdom. Do you know, there was a lady, when I was leading one of the retreats, she had a time of prayer and ministry, and in her heart, she had a rough upbringing, had to forgive her parents, if you like, for the way they maltreated her, and there was a lack of love and other stuff. And the beautiful thing was, at the end of that ministry session, she actually encountered the Father heart of God in a real and personal way. And she said, I'll never forget the words she said. She said this right at the end of the ministry session, still with her eyes closed. This is after having just encountered Father's heart. She said this to me. She said, I've come home. I found where I belong. I was just, wow, God, that's revelation. Just like Peter knowing who the Father was and Jesus hadn't revealed it. As the Father revealed His love to her, that belonging deep within her heart was met. As she said them words, I found where I belong. It was so precious, so beautiful. And that is just a lovely testimony. We were created to belong to Him first and foremost. That deep, deep innermost need we all have within us. We can go searching around things of the world, the flesh, the enemy, but we only truly find that innermost fulfillment when we've come home in the heart of the Father and we know where we really belong.
1: I think when we're born into a family, you're growing up in a family. When you're a kid, you'd never think about the economics of running a family. You're just provided for, and you know, food is given to you, clothes are given to you, you know, house is given to you. Well, it was the case when I was a kid. I know some children have challenges growing up, but generally, as growing up in a family, your needs are met. And
2: that's right.
1: I would imagine there's parallels there to being in God's family.
2: That's right. You know, we've all got inner needs, and these are like needs to be loved, needs to be valued, that need to belong, the need to be appreciated, the need to feel accepted, even the need to feel significant. And you know, I was challenged on all these needs many years ago now. It was actually during my time after I came back from the mission field, around the time, sorry, that the Lord was challenging me, where do I really belong? Because I was having to discover that He was my belonging more than anything or anybody else. And then one day I was just walking on a pavement, you know, on the roadside, and the words just came in my heart. The Lord said, "Ange, am I enough to meet all your needs?" Do you know, I had to stop and think, because I realized I'd been looking to other people to meet my needs or other things. And I had to ponder on that. But as I pondered, it's as if He was giving me the revelation in my heart that He was enough. And would I stop looking to other people for my needs to be met, but just seek them all in Him? And I said, "Yes, Lord," when I suddenly realized You can meet all these inner needs I have, these needs to be loved, to be accepted, valued, appreciated, belonged. You know, I remember a lady, she lost her husband. They'd probably been married 50 odd years. And she said to me one of the very first things when I asked how she was doing, she said, "Ange, I don't know where I belong." That's what she said. Because unknown to her belonging had been met in her husband, a relationship with Him. And when he died, she was on the search, where do I belong? And it was having that innermost need met. She had to discover it for herself, that could only be met by God, a relationship with Him. So this is the thing, you see, belonging is, there actually are sort of different depths of belonging in our relationship with God. And the deeper we go in our walk and relationship with Him, then we'll reach that point where we can trust Him to meet our needs, our inner needs, our spiritual needs, financial, practical needs, everything. Because again, it's that we belong to Him. He is our Father, provider, protector, all the rest. He's created us to walk with Him, live with Him, co-labor with Him, move with Him, have our entire being in and with and through Him.
1: I'm going to play a song which kind of fits in with this theme of being in God's family and knowing God as Father. This is a new song for Hope FM, and I'm not sure if you will have heard it before or even heard of the artist, although I have listened to some of his music in the past. His name is Dennis Jernigan. That's Jernigan with an A, Dennis Jernigan. And this song is called "I Will Run to the Arms of My Father." Just allow God to speak to you and minister to you through this song.

0: Hope you enjoyed that song. I'll Run to the Arms of My Father. Angela, in your book, which we've already referred to, it's called Into His Chambers, and you mentioned there being a bond servant to the Lord. How does this relate to belonging?
1: Do you know, being a bond servant is a deeper level of our belonging in our relationship with the Lord. And as I mentioned before, that sense of belonging, like that picture I had of being yoked to the Lord, that rope around me and the Lord wanting to draw me closer, a tighter bond between me and him. So we could effectively say that belonging is what or who am I bonded to? And there is actually a difference between being a servant and a bond servant. Now, I know a lot of the times we use that word servant, and without realizing, we may be thinking bond servant, but let me just distinguish the two. A servant, especially in the biblical Old Testament times, was actually a slave who would work for the master for 7 years. It was a paid job, didn't really care about his master. And after the 7 years was up, then he'd be free, could go and find a job elsewhere and move on, so to say. However, a bond servant was the servant who chose, after them 7 years were up, to work for his master, stay with that same master for the rest of his life. In other words, to be bonded to him. And the Greek word used for bond servant is doulos. And if we read where that's mentioned in scripture, we look up servant, when it's doulos, it means bond servant. Now, what this was relating to was, if that servant chose to serve his master for the rest of his life, his master would get what's called an awl, which was those long, like spears that pierced holes in leather, that he'd put him to a doorpost, get his ear, and pierce his ear with it. And that was a mark, and then put like a hook in, like he belonged to his master. And that is in scripture where the writer of Hebrews in Hebrews 10 quotes from Psalm 46. That's 40 verse 6, saying, "Sacrifice and offerings you do not desire, but my ears you have pierced. Here I am. I have come to do your will." And the writer of Hebrews is saying these were Jesus's words. He was quoting from Psalm 46. In other words, he was a bondservant for his father. And Jesus said he came to do his father's will, his father's business. Now, if you look in Philippians 2:7, where it says Jesus took the nature of a servant, look up that word, the Greek word, it's doulos. It's actually Jesus took the nature of a bond servant. And when the apostles in the New Testament say, "I am a servant of the Lord," look it up, it's doulos. They are saying, "I'm a bondservant of the Lord," meaning they belong, they are bonded. And we read in Romans 6:16, this is from the Passion Translation, "Grace frees you to choose your own master, but choose carefully. For you surrender yourself to become a servant, bound to the one you choose to obey. If you choose to love sin, it will become your master." Wow. And Peter actually mentioned something similar in 2 Peter 2:19. He says, "A man is a slave to what controls him, or other translations say to what? Masters him. So my question is, what have we become slaves to? What have we allowed to master us? What am I really bonded to? I never forget with The Lion, Witch and the Wardrobe, and those of you that have seen The Chronicles of Narnia, Edmund and the Turkish Delight. And when he's tempted by the wicked witch, the white witch, that Turkish Delight, Edmund had become bonded to, a slave to. And what happened? He was in bondage, imprisoned by it. Aslan, the lion representing Jesus, or Lion of Judah, had to rescue him from the wicked witch. And if you notice as well, then he gave Edmund back his sword. Swords represent authority with which we fight the enemy and overcome evil. So just like Edmund had been tempted and he'd allowed himself to be mastered by something, is there anything we've allowed to master us? And if so, perhaps it's right now to say, Lord, forgive me. I no longer want to be bound to this. I want you to be my Lord and Master. I want to be bonded to you.
0: And if you can connect with that sentiment, we encourage you to stay tuned with us. We're going to pray with you and for you after this song by Hillsongs, which declares, I am who you say I am.

0: you for joining Dr. Angela Walker in this exciting new series, Let's Talk About Life in the Spirit.
1: We're talking about belonging. That's a great song by Hillsong there, which kind of fitted in with what we were talking about before, about being free and being a bond servant to the Lord. Before we pray, Andrew, is there anything else you would like to share on this theme of belonging?
2: Yeah, just a testimony of something that happened to me after coming back from the mission field, actually, in Africa. I'd served with Iris Ministries for 7 years, in both in Mozambique and Sudan, which became South Sudan. And then I was attending a mission conference where Heidi Baker herself was one of the guest speakers, and there were a few others, Lauren Cunningham from YWAM, and a few of the mission leaders. Anyhow, Heidi happened to be speaking at the time, as she was the guest speaker, and she was speaking on martyrdom. And she gave an altar call. Well, you can guess that not many would want to go forward for that altar call. But you know, I was crying during the whole time because the Holy Spirit was really, was just touching my heart in a real way. And when she gave the altar call, I just felt like the nudge from the Lord to say, come, I'm calling you forward. So I went forward, crying my eyes out. And I think I just snotted it for a good half an hour or more. No one laid hands on me, nothing like that. There were just a small group of people that went forward. And, you know, as I was crying, I actually felt like I was grieving my own life as if I was dying. And I remember saying to the Lord, Lord, how long do I have left to live? Thinking I may be another year in the mission field, get martyred out there, not come back. And I was expecting the Lord to say 1 year, 2 years, something like that. But you know, he didn't. What he actually said, he said, Ange, he said, you now belong to me. I felt like something had been forged in my innermost being with the Lord. What I didn't know at the time was I'd become a bondservant. And it was only in hindsight I realized, wow, that was 7 years after serving him on the mission field. There was then a choice to be bonded to him for the rest of my life. And then after that, I knew it meant I belong to him. I am his. I go where he goes. I do what he asks me to do. My life is no longer my own. It is his.
1: That's brilliant. Thanks for all you've shared in this episode of Belonging. As we do usually try to do, I think it'd be good to finish and pray for our listeners, and encourage you just to open your hearts to receive from the Lord, and for God to actually speak to you and touch you by his Holy Spirit as we pray.
2: Lord, we just thank you for giving us a revelation of what it means to belong to you and to be your bondservant. So I just ask every listener now this question: where or what do I belong to? Who or what am I bonded to? Lord, reveal in our hearts the things that we have become more attached to than you, Lord. And Lord, forgive us for either seeking to belong to someone or something else more than you. Lord, we give you now these things we have allowed to master or control us. And as the things just come to light now, like Edmund with the Turkish delight, just hand it to Jesus. say, Lord, I give this to you. I no longer want to be a slave to it or allow it to master me. Thank you, Lord, that you have created us to belong to you. And thank you, you've created us to belong to your body, fellow brothers and sisters, Lord. So we're not isolated, but we help one another grow in the Spirit. Lord, I pray, give every listener a revelation in their heart of their true belonging and what it means to be bonded to you. Lord, I say yes to being bonded to you more than anyone or anything else. Thank you that you can meet all my needs to be loved, need to be accepted, the need to be valued, cherished, appreciated, wanted, significant. And I pray you reveal this in every listener's heart in a personal way. Lord, continue to loosen us from the things of the world, the flesh and the enemy, so we may truly be fully bonded, belonging to you. In your mighty name we pray. Thank you, Lord.
1: Amen. Thank you very much, Angela, for sharing that. If you'd like to check out, if you'd like to buy Angela's book we've referred to, please have a look on her website, which is theoministries.com. You can order it from there. I think you can also order it from Amazon as well. And we encourage you to keep in touch with us as well. If you've got any comments or that you'd like to make, or you'd like to tell us how you've been touched by these programs, we'd love to hear from you. The email here is stuart@hopefm.com. We're back at the same time next week as we continue our series, Let's Talk About Life in the Spirit. Let's Talk About Life in the Spirit, when we are going to be looking at the subject of identity. In the meantime, we're going to leave you with another song with the same title we've had already, actually. It's called I Belong to Jesus. God bless you and have a great week.

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7: And a very good evening to you all from me, David Smith. 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So as usual, we start with a signature tune, Gabriel's Oboe.

sit back and enjoy the music tonight. And we're now going to go to the favourite anthems from the Vasari Singers, conducted by Jeremy Backhouse, with organist Ian Curore. And we're going to have by Charles Wood, Hail Gladdening Light.

Yes, that was Hail Blinding Lights by Charles Wood, sung by the Vasari Singers under Jeremy Backhouse. Right, well, now we're going to feature the organ again, and we're going to go to what's his name, Fernando Germani, and he's going to play first of all by Max Reger, Ave Maria, and then that'll be followed by Sonata Number 2 in D Minor, which is also by Max Reger, and that's in four separate movements: improvisation, invocation, introduction, and fugue. Anyway, so let us now start off with Max Reger's Ave Maria.

Yes, that was Ave Maria by Max Reger, played on the organ by Fernando Germani. And now we're staying with Max Reger, and we say we're going to go to Sonata Number 2 in D Minor, Opus 60. There are four movements: Improvisation, Invocation, Introduction, and Fugue. So I hope you'll sit back and enjoy this

Yes, that was a sonata number 2 in D minor, opus 60, by Max Reger, and it was played on the organ by Fernando Germani. And now it is time for us to have a short break.

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3: Welcome back. And with Abby Ball at long last have Tchaikovsky's 1812 Overture.

Yes, well, that was Tchaikovsky's 1812 Overture, played by the Royal Philharmonic Orchestra, directed by Adrian Lieper. But now we come to the end of this CD, and we're just going to have by Arn, Rule Britannia, New York Philharmonic Orchestra, conducted by Leonard Bernstein.

Hans Rupert Harrier, played by the New York Philharmonic Orchestra, directed by Leonard Bernstein. Well, I hope you've enjoyed that best of the summer proms on Classic FM, and that we'll dip into that again sometime. But now we're going to go to Washington, the choir of St. Paul's Rock Creek Parish, Washington, and the organist is Neil Weston, and it's directed by Graham Elliott, and we're going to go to Mendelssohn, Bartholdy. I have track 19, He Watching Over Israel.

0: He Watched It Over Israel by Mendelssohn, and it was sung by the choir of St. Paul's Rock Creek Parish, Washington, D.C., USA. Right, well, that sadly brings us to the end of this program. I hope you've enjoyed it, and that, God willing, we will meet again next week of some more wonderful music. So, on behalf of my wife, Barbara, a home at Burton, and David here in studio, we wish you well, and now a very good night to you all. God bless.
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practicing this song. And again, in my spirit, I just sense that if you are suffering cancer, if you've been given a death sentence by the doctor, whatever it is,

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1: This is Fresh Hope with me, Derek Stringer. And in the next hour, there will be a mix of word and music, and it's all aimed at helping us gain a greater understanding of how Christianity can work for the better in our lives. So I hope that you will stay with me for this time.

0: storyteller Lynn Rushworth is going to take a Bible story and in her own fascinating way introduce us to it. 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
1: Capernaum, a sleepy little town on the Sea of Galilee. Nothing much happens there. At least if anyone had asked me the question, "What happens in your town?" a few years back, that's what my reply would have been. I've lived all my life in Capernaum, and very happy I am here with my family. I remember the day as if it were yesterday. We knew that Jesus of Nazareth was coming to our town. He's a remarkable man, and we'd been hearing great things about him. My husband and I were convinced that here was a man who was destined for great things. Some were beginning to call him the Messiah, and with everything that was happening, we were sure they were not mistaken. Anyway, Jesus came to our town, but more than that, he came to our home. What a thrill it was to host one of his meetings, but it was a real nightmare getting everyone inside. People stood at the windows, the door, in every inch of our home, and listened attentively to what he had to say. Suddenly, there was a commotion outside. Apparently, a group of friends had brought a man to Jesus to be healed. The man was laid out on a stretcher, and four others carried him between them. But they just couldn't get into the house. It wasn't that no one was willing to move. There was just nowhere to move to. I felt really sorry for them, but there was nothing I could do. I wondered if Jesus was aware of what was happening. Knowing him, he was. And I felt sure that at the right moment, he would take some action. However, before he could, the friends took matters up into their own hands. They climbed up the outside stairs of our roof. You probably know that our roofs are flat. We use them as storage areas. But I never expected what happened next. Down in the room where we were meeting,

on his face as he watched the activities going on. I'm sure he could see the funny side. But this vanished, and a look of real concern replaced it as the men lowered down the stretcher with their friend lying paralysed on it. What would Jesus do? He was full of compassion for the man and said to him, "Your sins are forgiven." That caused a commotion amongst the Pharisees present, who accused him of blasphemy. "Only God can forgive sins." But he was ready for them. He said, "Why all this gossipy whispering? Which is simpler, to say, 'I forgive your sins,' or to say, 'Get up and start walking'? Well, just so it's clear that I'm the Son of Man and authorized to do either or both, get up, take your bedroll, and go home." That put them in their place, for they saw the man walking as well as anyone around him. Jesus smiled at him. Such a smile. I'll never forget it. He was so compassionate. Jesus Christ, the same.

If you've just joined us, I'm Derek Stringer and you're listening to Fresh Hope, and we're working our way chapter by chapter through an Old Testament book called Ecclesiastes, because there's nothing really old about the insights that this man is giving to us. It's tackling the kind of questions we ask, or we should be asking, about life. How can we live with meaning and purpose?

middle-aged entertainer who had just had a facelift. She had gone to a renowned cosmetic surgeon. The church minister she was talking to acknowledged that the woman really did look 15 years younger. "You look like a new woman," he said. And then she said, "I only hope I can stay that way. You see, the surgeon tells me the effect will last only if there is a change in my inner patterns of thought and emotions. I'll look the way I did again in 3 years unless I learn how to live." He recommended I see a therapist or a spiritual advisor to get a soul lift. That will help me keep my face lift. Isn't that amazing? The surgeon had altered the woman's appearance enough to give her a temporary positive self-image, but it hadn't really changed her personality, and it would take more than a new face to make her a new person. Personality change is not easy. I'm reminded of the mother who went into her teenage daughter's bedroom to empty the litter bin. On her notice board were handwritten instructions for the week. One said, "Do history homework on Thursday." However, there was one instruction that made her smile: "Change personality on Friday." And that's what we would like if only we were able. Most of us are what our learning and experience has made us. It's set by our early training and examples. People will say, "Personalities can't be changed." Well, today, I'm challenging that assumption. You see, personality is the outward expression of what is happening inside us. Our beliefs, convictions, desires, appetites, and instincts. The person we are inside will control the personality we express outwardly to others. Any change in our personality must be a result of a transformation of the values, goals, feelings, attitudes, and self-esteem of the person who lives inside our skins. And that's where Solomon begins in Ecclesiastes 7.

Here on Fresh Hope, we have been checking out Ecclesiastes, and we have reached chapter 7, and we'll see it right up to date. Just remember, Solomon is asking questions about the meaning of life, and those are issues that many, many times people will be asking. What makes life tick? How can I get the best out of my life? And he has searched down many roads trying to find the point and purpose of life and what gives happiness and contentment, just like people continue to do so today. And what has happened to him is what has happened to many people today. All the roads have led to dead ends. They've led to cul-de-sacs. So now he is turning his attention to look at some general advice that might help, that will make life better for him. The key word now is better. And what do we need in our approach to life that will make it a better experience? Solomon lists the steps we should take to improve our lives. And in general, it's good advice that he gives to us. We'll check it out and we'll think, yes, that makes sense. Our lives will be better if we can achieve it. But that's the problem. What he can't do is tell us how to achieve what he is advising. He can't tell us where the ability to make it happen can come from. And why? Because that's Ecclesiastes' problem. He's looking at life, like many people do today, at the horizontal level, with only a passing nod to God, as rather like the big man upstairs. Oh yes, give him respect, but there's no real relationship with God that gives the ability to put this list of advice into practice. So as we go through Solomon's advice about what needs to change in us so that we live for the better, don't get frustrated or disillusioned. You see, it isn't an impossible list to achieve. Jesus will tell us how it can happen for the better in our lives. But first, let's look at the list. But we'll do that in just a moment.

We're starting to look here at Fresh Hope at a list of advice that is given to us by Solomon in Ecclesiastes. It's generally good advice for us. Trouble is, he doesn't tell us how it can work out and be for the better in our lives. But we can answer that by turning to what Jesus has to say, but only after we've looked at what that advice is for better lives. And it begins with work on your reputation. This is verse 1 of chapter 7 of Ecclesiastes. A good name is better than fine perfume. People spend millions on cosmetics, don't they? But it only goes skin deep. A fascinated little girl watched as her mother applied cream to her face. And she asked, "Why are you doing that, Mummy?" "To make myself beautiful." Taking a tissue, she began removing some of the cream. A little girl asked, "What's the matter? Giving up?" Well, the change is only ever superficial. However, there is another approach we could take that has been found to work. So think of the finest perfume. A good personal name is better than a designer brand name. Our reputation should be of supreme value in our life. A perfume may attract a person initially, but it only lingers for a while, then passes. Whereas a good name and reputation endures. When people hear our name, do they go, "Great person," or, "Oh boy, I've heard stories about that person"? Self-centered, brash, judgmental, and arrogant people are not nice to be around. This man looks at life and says, if you really, really want other people to be drawn to you, I'll tell you what to do. Go all out for a personality change that gives you a good name. Secondly, consider our mortality. Think of the day of death better than the day of birth, he says. Now, we celebrate our birthdays, but try not to think about the day we will die. Someone has worked out that if we are 72 years old and treated as a 24-hour day, with midnight being the time of our death, if we're 18, that's 6 a.m. The day is ahead of us. Don't waste it. At 27, it's 9 a.m. At 36, it's noon. The morning is gone. At 45, it's 3 p.m. And at 60, it's 8 p.m. The day has almost gone. Do we find that disturbing? That kind of thinking does us good. But the world, well, you know what happens, don't you? They run away from it. Solomon explains why we should think like this. It is better to go to a house of mourning than to go to a house of feasting. For death is the destiny of every man. The living should take this to heart. Do you know, birth leads us into cloud cuckoo land, where we think time is a friend. It's on our side. Getting close to the time when we will die gives us a reality check. That's why a man signs off his emails to a mortician friend, "Eventually yours." And that is the destiny of every person. You are a fool, says the Bible, if you don't think about it. A walk through a cemetery, well, it may be more beneficial than a weekend in the mountains or the beach, because you'll think about life very differently.

The statistics on death are still impressive. Every one of us will die. People are dying who have never died before. A grave speaks to us. It says, "I'll see you later." Thinking about it is beneficial to how we live. And that brings us to the third piece of advice on the list. We've been working our way through Ecclesiastes 7, where Solomon is asking us, will you take this advice? And one piece of advice was, think about the day you die. It's more important than the day you were born in order to live right. And now he says, accept life's sadness. Let's think about that. This is verse 3 of chapter 7 of Ecclesiastes. Sorrow is better than laughter, because a sad face is good for the heart. Do you agree with that statement? Well, Jesus taught the same truth, that sorrow is better for us than loads of laughs. Is it not true that prosperity often encourages vices and adversity often encourages virtues? People pray at a funeral, not a party. So Solomon goes on to say, the heart of the wise is in the house of mourning, but the heart of fools is in the house of pleasure. A funeral brings such thought, we may try to get over it with sandwiches and cake. Laughter is good, of course, but according to Jesus, we could stand a little holy mourning from time to time. It's good for us. Sorrow is one of the best teachers in life. Times of sorrow make us more mature.

Robert Browning Hamilton wrote, "I walked a mile with pleasure. She chatted all the way, but left me none the wiser for all she had to say. I walked a mile with sorrow, and never a word said she. But oh, the things I learned from her as sorrow walked with me." Well, it's a great teacher, and Solomon bears that out. The next advice is welcome constructive criticism. We're working our way through here at Fresh Hope, here on Hope FM, through Ecclesiastes chapter 7, a list of advice. And this is the next piece, welcome constructive criticism that can help to give you purpose and meaning to your life. Let's think about it. It's verse 7. "It is better to heed a wise man's rebuke than to listen to the song of fools." Flattery doesn't do us any good. But which do we prefer? Nobody I know enjoys a rebuke. Do you know anybody that likes to be criticized? Have you ever had somebody come up and say, "Would you rebuke me? Just been a while, I could just do with a good rebuff." No, we grew up not liking it. We remember how when our parents gave us a lecture, what did we do? Did we roll our eyes? Admit it. And now it's coming back to us. The kids are doing that now. There are times when we really need a gentle encouragement because we're down. But there are other times where we're out of line and need a good rebuke. It's the way we are. And notice how he talks about the song of fools, like the crackling of thorns under the pot. So is the laughter of fools. This too is meaningless. You put thorns in a fire. It makes a lot of noise, but it doesn't last very long, and there's no lasting warmth. Some people are that superficial. And this writer adds, guard against dishonesty. That's verse 7 of chapter 7 of Ecclesiastes. Extortion turns a wise man into a fool, and a bribe corrupts the heart. You see, better to have character than cash. And next he makes this sound point. Exercise patient attitudes. The end of a matter is better than its beginning, and patience is better than pride. How many a relationship has been destroyed by a short fuse? We get impatient, we get angry, and we want to quit. But the value isn't just the start, it's the finish. In the Christian life, it's not how we start, it's finishing well. Now, I think you'd agree that patience is one of the most important things we need. Do you ever pray for patience? Probably when we do, we pray for patience impatiently. God, give me patience and I want it right now. I need to develop some patience immediately. And patience in our life over time keeps relationships strong. It keeps us running the race all the way to the finish line. Now, verse 10 is interesting. Seize the day. This is chapter 7, Ecclesiastes, verse 10. Do not say, why were the old days better than these? For it is not wise to ask such questions. We are passing through a wave of nostalgia, but mostly we only remember the good bits, and we can't change what has been. We need to learn from it, to live for now and the future. A wise person lives now with an eye on the future. That's why the time to prepare for old age is in our youth. But how many do that? But as soon as we take the long view, we change our habits. We see that smoking is silly,
and brushing our teeth is sensible. It's taking the long view, but it's rare. Listen, the good old days are just a combination of a bad memory and a good imagination. That's all it is. Carpe diem. Seize the day. Let this day be the best.

Here on Fresh Hope Today with me, Derek Stringer, we're working our way through Ecclesiastes chapter 7 because it's giving us some very practical advice that we might discover what will help us to live life with purpose and with meaning. That's what King Solomon was seeking for. And he was discovering that a lot of life was meaningless for him, as people do find today. And having worked our way through some of the list of his advice to us and try to understand that Jesus is the one who will give us the answer to all of that and show how it can work, we come to another key aspect in the list. Actually, if you're counting, this is number 8. Live with wisdom. This is verse 11 of chapter 7 of Ecclesiastes. Wisdom, like an inheritance, is a good thing and benefits those who see the sun. If we receive a sum of money, knowing how to invest it is wise. As verse 12 says, wisdom is a shelter as a money is a shelter. But the advantage of knowledge is this, that wisdom preserves the life of its possessor. But what is wisdom? I know people that have a lot of graduate degrees. Quite honestly, they aren't very wise. We might say they are dying by degrees. Wisdom, in the biblical sense, is somebody who is skilled at living a godly life. We'll say more about that in just a moment.

Years ago, a young man was interviewed to become a pilot on the Mississippi River steamboats. He was asked, "Do you know where all the rocks are in the river?" And the young man replied, "I don't know where all the rocks are, but I know where they ain't." He got the job. And that's really all that's important. Wise enough to stay away from the bad stuff. So here on Ecclesiastes, we need this bit of advice to help us in this matter. And this bit of advice is acknowledge God's providence. This is verse 13 of Ecclesiastes 7. Consider what God has done. Who can straighten what he has made crooked? We can prepare for the future, but we can't plan for it, can we? And the writer goes on to say, when times are good, be happy. But when times are bad, consider. God has made the one as well as the other. Therefore, a man cannot discover anything about his future. A care assistant was calling on a 98-year-old man. She said, "You look happy today. What are you so happy about?" He said, "I've just broken a mirror." She said, "But that means 7 years bad luck." And he said, "I know, 105. Isn't it wonderful?" It's wise saying, if I do such and such, I will be better off in my old age. But we might not have an old age. So, when times are good, be happy. But when they are bad, consider what God can teach us through them. As an Arabic proverb says, sunshine all the time makes a desert. Parents told their son that he needed to crank up the difficulty on the chess software he's been using because he hardly ever loses. Translated, it means that he was hardly losing and hardly learning. Defeat can be our best teacher, provided we are willing to learn from it and survive the experience. A variety of life experiences help to smooth and stimulate us from all directions rather than just rub us the same way all the time. We don't know our future, but God knows exactly when to give us prosperity and when to give us adversity. And, like a wise physician, he'll write the prescription depending on what we need. Some days, God will sort of get out his pen and write the prescription. Prosperity, joy, great fun experiences. And he gives it to us. And we go, yes. On another day, he'll write pain, sorrow, affliction, and hand it to us. He providentially balances life out. He gives us enough blessings to make us happy. He gives us enough burdens to keep us humble. Trust God for that. It's going to happen. So get used to it and learn from it. Don't size up adversity saying bad. Say, maybe, just maybe, this is a prescription from God because he loves me so much, he wants me to grow. God knows what he's doing, so let him do it.

coming to one last word of advice from Ecclesiastes in chapter 7 of the book of that name in the Old Testament. Here on Fresh Hope, we've been looking through what King Solomon has to say as he was trying to research and find out what would give meaning and purpose. And right here, we've been looking at a list of practical pieces of advice. And this last word of advice is lower relationship expectations. We need to think about this. Ecclesiastes says, this is verse 15, "In this meaningless life of mine, I have seen both of these, a righteous man perishing in his righteousness and a wicked man living long in his wickedness." That's why he adds, "Do not be over righteous, neither be otherwise. Why destroy yourself?" I know people who jump on this saying, that's my motto, have a little religion as an insurance policy, but don't take it too far. Well, just remember, this is giving advice from an earthly perspective here in Ecclesiastes, and it's leaving God out of the frame, and it makes something worth thinking about as a consequence. This is verse 17. "Do not be over wicked and do not be a fool. Why die before your time? It is good to grasp the one and not let go of the other. The man who fears God will avoid all extremes." Isn't that how many people live? It seems sensible not to be what some call an extremist. But because we are accountable to God, it's not, I repeat, not the wisest way to live at all. And wisdom has other advantages. As the writer goes on to say, wisdom makes one wise man more powerful than 10 rulers in a city. Look at history and we see this. There is not a righteous man on earth who does what is right and never sins. And don't be hypersensitive to what other people are saying, as Pascal used to say. If everybody knew what each one said, there would not be four friends left on earth. Do not pay attention to every word people say, or you may hear your servant cursing you, says the writer, and adds, "For you know in your heart that many times you yourself have cursed others." People fall short of the highest standards, and you know what? So do we. Accepting it happens helps us cope. Be happy for the good, even if it's not the best. A working principle in our world is this: when your dog plays chess with you, be happy that he knows the moves, even if he doesn't play well. In other words, we must be realistic about people. And that goes for the church too, doesn't it? The church is the one organization where being a failure is the qualification for membership. We start by saying, "I've messed up and need a savior." New Testament letters were written because Christ's followers didn't measure up to the highest standards. It's not that we should be content with less, but we don't give up on church when we see it. Now, all this is common sense, isn't it? That's what we've been looking at. Practical advice, common sense. But the question is, where is it getting us? I'm left at the end as disappointed as the writer felt. Listen to what he said. "All this I tested by wisdom and I said, I am determined to be wise. But this was beyond me. Whatever wisdom may be, it is far off and most profound. Who can discover it?
So I turn my mind to understand, to investigate and to search out wisdom and the scheme of things and to understand the stupidity of wickedness and the madness of folly. Where then is something that will help us live this better way? We need more than advice, and we have it. Wisdom that is more than homespun advice can be found. We'll take a moment with it in just a moment.

here on Fresh Hope, we've come to the question, where is there something which will help us live a better way? We've run through a list that Ecclesiastes, King Solomon, has given to us, where he's trying in practical ways to outline what can help us to live a better life. But it's just practical advice without the power to be able to do anything about it. And we need more than advice, and we have it. That's why I call this program Fresh Hope, because we need more than advice, and we have it. Wisdom that is more than homespun advice can be found. Thankfully, we can find it, because advice without the ability to apply it doesn't help much. Like Solomon, we end up saying, it's beyond me. But it's not beyond Jesus and what he can do for us. And in Matthew, Jesus tells a parable about yeast or leaven. It's a little story making a big point about how our personalities can be transformed for the better. Listen to this. The kingdom of God is like yeast that a woman took and mixed into a large amount of flour until it worked all through the dough. Yeast was kneaded into a new batch of dough, changing its nature and size through. Yeast was kneaded into a new batch of dough, changing its nature and size through its silent rising impact. And Christ, like the yeast, enters us when we accept his forgiveness and coming to indwell us by the Holy Spirit. He wants to penetrate into the attitudes, experiences, and habit patterns that cripple our growth and debilitate our relationships with others. The indwelling Lord is up to nothing less than making us like himself. Our task is not to try and develop Christian virtues, but to yield ourselves to Christ. And hear people saying, if I could get out of the way, if I could only get rid of self, I would be more of the Christian I was meant to be. That's absurd. It's like the dough refusing to be dough. Just as every particle of the dough is transformed by the yeast, so our lives are transformed by the indwelling Lord. He is in us. And we are in him. No one dissects rising dough to discern what is dough and what is yeast. The two are inseparably intermingled. The issue is letting Christ, by his Spirit, influence all our areas of our lives. That's the secret of the transformed personality.

I often say this because it's one of the biggest lessons I have learned. The Christian life is not easy. It's not difficult. It's impossible. God never meant me to try and live it. He wants to live it through me as I reckon upon his presence in my life and say, be through me what you want to be today. We don't need more from God. We need to draw more from him. Christians are guilty of asking God for what he has already given. What do we need? His divine power has given us everything we need for life and godliness. Everything. More love? God has poured out his love into our hearts by the Holy Spirit, whom he has given us. More peace? Peace I leave with you. My peace I give you. More joy? My joy may be in you, and that your joy may be complete. It's not what we do for him, but what he does in us and through us. Look at the Apostle Peter. His reputation matched the name he had been given from his birth. Simon, a reed, easily swayed. And that was his temperament, an impetuous man. After Pentecost and Christ by the Holy Spirit indwelling him, Simon really did become Peter, the rock. Oh, he wasn't perfect, but he was changing for the better. In the last analysis, the way changes are made in our personalities is through letting Christ be all and in all. That gives lasting meaning to our lives. So, today, will you have a soul lift? You see, if anyone is in Christ, the new creation has come, the old is gone, the new is here.

You have been joining me here on Fresh Hope, and I appreciate your time. I'm Derek Stringer. You can go to the Listen Again facility on the website or app for Hope FM and listen right there if you've just tuned in. But thank you for joining me on Fresh Hope, and I hope that you will come back again next time as we continue discovering how we can make the best of our lives. I'm Derek Stringer, and it's goodbye for now. And God bless you.

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And I know nowadays people think that that's corny and it's played out, and a lot of young people not thinking about God or Jesus. 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All you have to say is, Jesus, I believe You are the Son of God. I believe You died on the cross for me, and I believe that You early Sunday morning got up just for me. 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

0: 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Give it to him.
1: All I have
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0: I hear your voice, Jesus.

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